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3: I'd like you all to meet Margaret Fay.
4: What brings you to Wits End, Mrs. Fay?
5: Well, to be honest, I'm here to meet you, Mr. Whitaker.
6: This woman isn't harmless.
3: You've been seeing this woman all summer and nothing's happening?
4: Oh, we enjoy a lot of the same things, that's all.
5: Good morning.
3: So there's nothing, you know, romantic going on?
4: She's a sharp, intelligent woman. But I can't say anything beyond that.
5: Whit, I think you're fascinating. I'm asking you to marry me.
7: What? Margaret asked my dad to marry her?
6: Yeah.
7: Wait a minute. The wedding in 2 days is my father's?
6: Well, it wouldn't be fair to answer that question quite yet. You still haven't heard about Jack and Joanne.
7: Jack and Joanne figure into all this?
6: Oh, yeah. So do Eugene and Katrina. But I'll tell you about Jack and Joanne first.
7: Connie, you're driving me crazy.
6: Thank you. Okay, so, I already told you that Jack was really interested in buying a business of his own, right?
7: Uh-huh.
6: And Bernard had told him about an antique shop he'd heard was up for sale.
7: Right, the Antique Emporium.
6: Uh-huh. Well, Jack decided to follow Bernard's lead and check into the Antique Emporium. And since Bernard knew the manager personally, he agreed to meet Jack there.
8: What can I do for you, gentlemen? Oh, hello, Mr. Walton.
9: Hi.
8: Is it window washing day?
9: Oh, no. Hi, Mr. Gumley. I'd like you to meet Jack Allen. Jack, this is Thaddeus Gumley.
8: A pleasure. To what do I owe the privilege of this introduction?
9: Well, Jack's been looking around town for a shop to buy, and I told him about our conversation the other day.
8: I see. Are you knowledgeable about antiques, Mr. Allen?
10: I know a little. I once worked for an auction house in Pasadena. That was a long time ago, though.
8: Antiques are antiques, Mr. Allen, whether it's 1950 or 2001.
10: True.
8: Come in, then. Let's talk about it over some coffee, though. I must tell you that I'm not the owner of this establishment. I'm only the manager.
10: Well, shouldn't I talk to the owner?
8: Perhaps. Once we get through a few preliminaries, the owner likes me to field the offers first.
10: Okay.
8: Would you gentlemen like some espresso or cappuccino?
9: Well, maybe. Is it new or antique?
6: New or antique.
8: Oh, my.
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9: Jack, you've been awfully quiet since we left the shop. What do you think?
10: It's a very nice shop.
9: Yeah, if you like expensive junk.
10: I do like expensive junk.
9: You want to buy it, don't you?
10: Well, preserving and selling things from other times and places was like passing on a legacy, a tradition. When I stood in the middle of the shop, I kept thinking about the flow of time.
9: Oh, you ask a simple question.
10: Antiques remind me that we're just one part of a bigger picture of eternity. And our time is so short.
9: That's what you got from an 18th century chamber pot?
10: One of the things, yeah.
9: So you're going to buy it?
10: I want to do a little homework first before I make an offer.
9: Jack, I don't want to be nosy, but buying a shop means you're committing to your future here in Odyssey.
10: Uh-huh.
9: Well, unless I've misread what's been happening between you and Joanne over the past few months, it's going to affect your relationship.
10: That's true, too.
9: Well, what is she going to say about that?
10: Well, guess I'll have to put the question to her and find out.
13: Uh-huh. Put what question to Joanne?
6: Are you hungry? I haven't had any lunch.
13: Yeah, I could eat. They didn't feed me on the plane from New York.
6: Is Quentin's Quick Burger all right? They have a drive-thru.
13: Sure. But don't try to use this as a diversion. I want the rest of the story, okay?
6: I
13: want
6: to tell it to you, but first you have to know that Eugene got an award at the college.
13: Oh, that's nice. For what?
6: He developed a computer program to help Holstein's Books with its inventory. It was part of the college's community outreach program.
13: Oh, yeah, he was working on it before I left.
6: Well, it was such a big success that Mr. Holstein decided to sponsor a yearly grant to the college computer department.
13: Wow.
6: And give Eugene a cash gift at the college's summer awards banquet. Mr. Holstein did the presentation.
14: And as you know, Holstein's Books is a bookshop. We have new books and we have old books. We have big books and we have little books. We have paperbacks and we have hardbacks. And we have books for all kinds of people. You ask yourself, why do I say all these things? Am I just long in my wind? Do I speak to hear myself speaking with my own voice? Well, yeah. But mostly, I tell you about all my books as if to say, he has a lot of books in his Holstein bookshop. How in the world does he know what he has and where they all go? The answer is Eugene Melsner. Eugene created an amazing program on his computer thingy that tells me all about my books. And it is because of Eugene that I stand here today to give him this cash gift award. Eugene, come and say hello while you take my money.
15: Thank you, Mr. Holstein, for that inspiring speech.
14: You're welcome, Eugene, and thank you for creating that computer program thingy that you did for me and my bookshop. Here is a small good sign of my esteem.
15: Good sign?
14: Token. Token. Do you not understand English?
15: Oh, of course. Thank you. You're welcome. And I'd like to say on behalf of the students who will benefit from this scholarship in the future that it is all...
14: Thank you, Eugene Melsner, for those moving words from the bottom. Bottom of his heart. Now, smile for the picture box.
16: Huh? Wow, congratulations, Eugene.
6: Yeah, congratulations.
15: Thank you, Mr. Whitaker, Miss Kendall. Mm-hmm. And thank you for coming to the reception. You really didn't have to.
16: Oh, we wouldn't have missed it. This is quite an honor for you.
13: Oh, well,
6: did Mr. Holstein make these sausages? They smell funny.
15: He said they come from an old family recipe.
6: Oh, I wonder how old.
14: Eugene! Eugene! Oops! Now, don't look at me. Look away.
15: Look away?
14: I have a big surprise for you. Come here. Come on, come on.
15: Oh, Mr. Holstein, you've already done more than enough.
14: Anyone can make sausages.
6: Oh, not like this, they can't.
15: No, I didn't mean the sausages. What I meant...
14: Turn around now.
15: Go ahead. All right, I will, but I won't take any more...
6: Hello, Eugene.
15: Katrina.
6: Hi.
13: Ah, so Katrina came back for his award ceremony. That's nice.
6: Well, she came back for more than that.
15: Well, what are you doing here?
14: She has come to help this summer in my bookshop. I will be traveling much abroad. And as you know, she was an invaluable assistant to me once upon a smorgasbord. She will be my right-hand man, my girl Freiburg.
6: I'm going to keep an eye on things when he's away.
14: She will keep an eye out for more than my things. She will also be watching my grandson, little Hans Holstein. Hans, say hello to... Hans? Hans, where are you?
6: He wouldn't be that large kid with his face in the punch bowl, would he?
14: Hans, stop that. Do you think you are at home?
6: He's a cute child, really.
15: Katrina, I couldn't be more surprised.
6: A bookstore manager and a nanny? Well, it seemed like a good way to spend the summer.
16: Oh, it sure is, especially if it gets you back to Odyssey. It's so good to see you again, Katrina.
6: And you, Mr. Whitaker.
14: Hansi, say hello to these good people. Hans.
6: I don't think I want the rest of these sausages.
13: Sounds like a charming little guy. Maybe I'll skip lunch.
6: Too late. We're here.
13: Did you get that?
6: No, I just wait for them to pause and then I tell them what I want. Hey, I want a cheeseburger, fries, and lemonade, please. Jason?
7: I'll have the Maxi Deluxe with fries and an iced tea. But hold the pickles.
6: Oh.
13: What's wrong?
6: Special request confused their system. Thank you. Well, this will take a while.
13: We will?
6: Yeah, even as we speak, they're inside trying to figure out how to make a Maxi Deluxe without pickles.
13: Why is that so hard? Can't they just leave the pickles off?
6: Jason, you don't know these places like I do. Look, meanwhile, I'll tell you the next part with Eugene and Katrina.
13: Do we have time before the food comes?
6: Plenty. So where was I? Oh, yeah. Katrina was back for the summer. And, of course, Eugene reacted in typical Eugene fashion.
7: Ah, she's back. What am I supposed to do?
16: What do you mean, Eugene? What are you supposed to do? You're friends, aren't you?
7: Well, yes, but I understood what that meant when she was too far away to confuse it with anything else.
16: What did he say?
6: I'm not sure. Eugene, what do you mean?
7: I mean that while I was here and she was there, it was easy to act like friends. But now that we're both here, it's going to be awkward.
6: Because you still love her. You do. You know you do. Everybody knows you do.
7: Yes. But we agreed not to pursue those feelings. For all I know, she's in a deep, heartfelt relationship with Brandon. We're supposed to be friends and only friends.
16: Well, then be friends, Eugene. The worst thing you can do is second-guess yourself. Treat her as you would any other friend.
7: But I don't have any other friends. I mean, not like her. I mean, I have you and Connie, but I admire you, and all I do is argue with Connie.
6: That's not true.
7: See? So how do I integrate that pattern into a relationship with Katrina?
16: Eugene, this is one situation where you're simply going to have to deal with it as it happens. Huh? You're going to have to be spontaneous.
7: Spontaneous? Well, how do I plan for that?
16: Exactly. Huh?
6: Well, a few days later, Katrina asked Eugene to go up to Trickle Lake with her and little Hans. Turned out to be quite an interesting afternoon. He and little Hans threw a football around. That totally surprised me.
13: What did?
6: That Eugene knew how to throw a football. Well, it turns out he would throw it to little Hans, who would miss it, and Eugene would have to chase after it. Little Hans isn't the most athletic kid in the world.
13: Ah, got it.
7: Ah. There you are, Hans. A near-perfect spiral and trajectory. No, you chase it this time, Hans. Oh, look, it landed next to the hot dog stand. You know, you haven't eaten in 15 minutes. You must be starving. Use the money your grandfather gave you. Good child.
6: I had no idea you were so good with children, Eugene. I'm impressed.
7: Well, I was a child once myself, you know.
6: You were a child?
7: Mm-hmm, yeah.
6: I always suspected that you'd skipped past childhood because it wasn't academically challenging enough.
7: Well, that's true, but I endured.
6: I see. What a beautiful day. I've missed Trickle Lake, you know.
7: So have I.
6: You miss Trickle Lake?
7: Huh? No, I meant to say that I'm sure Trickle Lake misses you, too.
6: Oh.
7: No, I mean, if it had anthropomorphic qualities, then it would likely... I don't come here often.
6: Eugene, are you all right?
7: Yes, of course. All right? Yeah, of course I'm all right. I'm... Certainly.
6: Good.
7: Yeah. So, how's, Brandon?
6: Huh? Oh, Brandon. I don't know how he is.
7: Oh, really? You're not in touch?
6: No. He went off to the Yale School of Divinity to study theology, and I haven't heard from him. But my parents told me recently that he's dating a young lady quite seriously there.
7: Oh, that's too bad. You must be disappointed?
6: No, not at all.
7: Oh.
6: Look, Eugene, perhaps it's time I explained a couple of things.
7: About what?
6: About us and where we left off when we last saw each other.
7: There's nothing to explain. I was being self-centered and immature, and you rightly put me in my place.
6: But, Eugene, I could have been more mature as well. The truth is, well... I don't know exactly how to say it, but it's...
7: Uh-huh.
6: It's like...
7: No, Hans! Don't throw the... Katrina!

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2: It was a good throw.
3: Little Hans has quite an arm. The football hit Katrina right in the mouth.
4: Ouch.
3: There was blood everywhere. Ugh. Eugene had to rush her to the emergency room.
5: Is there a doctor in the house? Medic, call 911. We have a serious sports-related injury.
4: It was that serious?
3: Well, no, but they did have to put 4 stitches in her lip.
4: Mm.
3: She was fine. Eugene passed out.
5: Oh.
3: After he came to, he had to take her to a dentist.
4: Ugh, quadruple ouch.
3: Yeah, she couldn't work for nearly a week. Well, the dentist wanted her to rest and not do anything that might cause an infection. Guess who her nurse was?
4: Florence Nightingale?
3: Close. It was Eugene. He was there almost around the clock. He brought her soft food, drinks, books, prescriptions, whatever she needed. I mean, he doted on her like we've never seen.
4: Mm.
6: Did you say you wanted that Maxi Deluxe without onions?
4: No, pickles. No pickles.
6: Uh-oh. Okay, thanks.
4: Look, just forget it. I'll take the whole thing. I'll be married by the time they fix that burger.
3: Told ya. Okay, now, back to Jack and Joanne.
4: What about Eugene and Katrina? Or my dad and Margaret Faye?
3: I'll get to them. Boy, you're so impatient.
4: Well, I didn't used to be, but ever since you picked me up at the airport...
3: Ah, the airport. Nice cue. Because that's where we find Jack and Joanne.
7: Jack! Oh, you sweet thing! What beautiful flowers!
8: I've missed you.
7: Oh, no more than I've missed you. Nobody in Chicago ever gives me flowers.
8: Yeah, the men there are fools. I've always said so. If they weren't, you wouldn't come all this way to see me.
7: Flattery will get you everywhere.
8: All right, let's get your bag and get out of here. I have something I want you to see.
7: Oh? Does this have to do with that shop you've been so obsessed with?
8: It might. Come on. I need a woman's perspective.
7: Okay.
9: Welcome to the Antique Emporium, Miss Woodston. It's so nice to meet you at long last.
7: Oh, the pleasure's all mine, Mr. Gumley.
9: Mr. Allen has been haunting the place almost every day for the past couple of weeks. The owner is thinking of making him a partner, even if he doesn't buy the place.
8: They've been particularly patient while I've tried to make up my mind.
9: The owner would kill me for saying so, but we're not overrun with potential buyers. But I have been told to step things up, get more aggressive about selling.
7: Have you met the owner yet, Jack?
8: No, not yet.
9: In due time, when things are more clearly settled. Shall I give her the grand tour?
8: I'd be grateful.
9: Mm-hmm.
3: Mr. Gumley showed her the shop, and she fell head over heels in love with the place. Then, Jack took her to Chez Moi's for dinner.
4: Mm.
7: Jack, I don't understand. I think the shop would be perfect for you. What are you waiting for?
8: Do you really like it?
7: Oh, yes. It has the perfect look, the perfect location, mm-hmm. And I can certainly imagine you running it.
8: Good. Oh, it means a lot to hear you say that.
7: But you didn't need me to see it. Why haven't you put in an offer?
8: Well, because there's more at stake than just putting in an offer. I'll be committing myself to Odyssey for the foreseeable future.
7: Is that bad? I thought you liked it in Odyssey. I've had every impression that you want to settle down here.
8: Oh, I do. But I'm not interested in settling down here alone.
7: What do you mean?
8: I mean, it's not just a question of my settling down here. Do you like Odyssey?
7: I love Odyssey. You know that.
8: Enough to live here? To settle down here?
7: Jack, what are you asking me?
8: I want to do this right.
4: Oh!
7: Oh, for heaven's sake, Jack, get up.
8: I think bended knee is the tradition.
7: Well, everyone's looking.

0: Well, I'll get up if you care that much.
1: No, I don't.
0: Joanne Woodson, I never thought I'd ever have the occasion to ask this question again, but over the past few months, I've come to love you as I love no other. So, will you do me the honor of marrying me?
1: Oh, Jack, I'll have to ask my parents first.
0: What?
2: Her parents?
3: It was a joke.
2: Wow, so he finally popped the question. I assume she said yes.
3: Well, sort of.
2: Sort of?
1: There is one thing I need to tell you.
0: Uh-oh. What is it? You're a spy, a smuggler?
1: No.
0: Too bad. That would have helped with the shop.
1: Has Whit mentioned anything to you about our various missions in the Philippines?
0: No. He doesn't generally talk about the Universal Press or his board meetings.
1: Well, I was going to tell you about it before, but we thought we had everything under control.
0: And you don't?
1: Jack, they want me to go. For one, maybe 2 months.
0: Ooh, what? That's a long time. So you're saying our wedding will have to wait for later in the year?
1: Yes.
0: Huh. Unless we get married before you go, we could make it an extended honeymoon, a missions honeymoon.
1: Oh, Jack, I can't ask you to do that.
0: Why not?
1: Well, because it's too much to ask.
0: Too much to ask of your husband? I don't think so. I can't imagine anything better than a 2-month honeymoon with you.
1: What about the shop?
0: Well, I'll arrange everything with the owner when I make the offer.
1: I don't know what to say. Are you serious?
0: Oh, I certainly am. When are you supposed to leave?
1: In 2 weeks. Oh, Jack, can we get everything arranged that fast?
0: We won't know until we try, so is that a yes? You'll marry me?
1: Yes, I will marry you.
0: Oh, good. Because my knees are starting to hurt.
1: Oh!
2: Thank you. So at least we have one couple who are now definite candidates for this mysterious wedding.
3: Maybe. Oh, here comes our food.
4: Okay, here. Cheeseburger, Maxilux, 2 fries, lemonade, and iced tea. Sorry about the delay. That'll be $6.50.
3: Thank you.
2: Here you go.
4: Thank you.
3: You better check it before we leave.
2: I'm sure it'll be okay. Just drive.
3: If you insist. But you really ought to check the bags.
2: I'll check while you tell me the rest of the story. There has to be more to it than Jack and Joanne.
3: Oh, there is. Because meanwhile, that very night on the other side of town...
2: The other side of town?
3: At Katrina's apartment.
5: Okay, Katrina, now rinse. Huh. Is there anything else I can get for you? Just ask. Your wish is my command, if I may use the old cliché.
6: Oh, you're so sweet, Eugene. My parents never gave me this kind of attention when I was sick.
5: They didn't?
6: Mm-mm. They always hired full-time nurses for me. I got great care, but somehow it wasn't the same as being babied by Mom or Dad. I like the way you baby me.
5: Oh, I'm not trying to be condescending. You're a fully capable woman, and I...
6: Hey, relax, Eugene. It was a compliment.
5: Oh, thank you.
6: You're welcome.
5: That's right. But, you know, you shouldn't talk. You'll tear your stitches.
6: But I have to talk. You've been very kind to be so attentive. In fact, you're always kind and thoughtful and caring and
5: compulsive?
6: Compulsive, yes. But I like it. I am deeply touched by how sweet you've been, Eugene.
5: Oh, Katrina... I don't believe there's any way to disguise my feelings for you. I've told you in the past that I love you, and it remains true to this day. I'm not worthy, I know.
6: Eugene.
5: I have much to learn about relationships. I realized that after our last encounter. But I hope I have matured and will continue maturing in ways that will make me a suitable companion. If not for you, then for someone else whom God may have in mind for me.
6: Eugene.
5: What I'm trying to say is that I'm at peace about us, Katrina, and I'm willing to rest in this state of peace until such time as... I lost my place. Guess I ran out of words. Imagine.
6: Good. Because there's something I want to say now.
5: Oh, yeah? Well, only if you promise to be careful.
6: Even though I'm heavily medicated, I've been thinking a lot about us. The truth remains that I love you, Eugene.
5: Oh.
6: You know, you once asked me if I would marry you.
5: Yes, I did.
6: And I said no back then.
5: Well, rightfully so.
6: And I wouldn't blame you if you never wanted to ask me again. I wouldn't, really. Which is why I've decided to ask you. So, Eugene, will you marry me?
5: Katrina!
6: She's pulling a little.
2: I don't believe it.
3: Why not?
2: They put everything on this Maxi Deluxe burger except the burger.
3: Jason, didn't you hear my story?
2: I heard it. And Eugene said yes, right?
3: I'm not going to answer that now.
2: Why not?
3: Because you're home.
2: Oh, come on, Connie. Just answer the question.
3: Later.
7: This is getting more complicated by the minute. First, Margaret Fay proposed to Whit. Then, Jack proposed to Joanne. And now, Katrina has proposed to Eugene. What in the world is going on here? Why hasn't anyone proposed to me? Well, never mind. Just be sure to join us for our next adventure to find out what happens. And if you have any comments or questions about this episode, or anything to do with Odyssey, I'd love to hear from you. Our address is Adventures in Odyssey, Colorado Springs, Colorado, 80995. 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And I'm Chris, hoping you'll join us again next time for more Adventures in Odyssey.
8: Isaiah 43, 1-3 says, Fear not, for I have redeemed you. I have called you by name. You are mine. 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
10: I'm Ruth Kramer with Mission Network News. Rebel groups in Ethiopia's Tigray region renewed their fight with government forces last month, raising fears that conflict will cross borders. Greater Reach Alliance supports church planters serving Sudanese refugees in camps throughout South Sudan. John with GRA says countries exchange refugees back and forth as conflict drives people out of their land. Hunger is rising. According to the UN, 19.5 million people in Sudan are facing crisis levels of food insecurity. Because you are a part of his plan, ask God what Great Commission action he wants you to take in this offering. The 99% of the world now has some scripture in their language, but biblical illiteracy remains. John Fugler says Transworld Radio is contextualizing Mission 66 into other languages. This accessible audio Bible commentary puts biblical training in the hands of many. Pray that this resource would open people's eyes and hearts to the true gospel. Mission Network News, a service of One Way Ministries, Ruth Kramer.
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13: Hi, I'm Mark Gothier with Crew and Making Your Life Count. No matter what heartaches life may bring, one thing never changes. God is constant, even when we feel completely alone. Keithana Fanning often felt unseen and unheard.
12: What I do know in this moment is there was a hand that constantly guided me and helped me through the difficult moments in my life, and that was Jesus. no matter what we are going through in life, God is our constant and he's there with us. And the Bible does tell us that you will have tribulation in this world. So we are going to have troubles, but God is faithful and he helps us through each of these moments.
13: God won't force his way into our lives. He gives us free will. But when we ask, he answers. And when we speak, he responds. So don't be afraid to ask and trust that God is near.
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16: Theologian Dorothy Sayers once said, "Work is not primarily a thing one does to live, but the thing one lives to do." 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Today we'll look at how Scripture gives us a different picture of what work was meant to be and what it can still become. Then it's on to your calls at 800-525-7000. 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This is Faith and Finance, biblical wisdom for your financial journey. From the first pages of Scripture to the last, the Bible treats work not as a necessary evil, but as a sacred calling woven into what it means to bear God's image. But if we're honest, many of us don't think about work that way. For some, work feels like a grind to get through until the weekend arrives. For others, it's a means of identity, the ladder we climb to prove ourselves. And for others, especially in retirement, work may now look like volunteering, investing in grandkids, serving at church, or caring for aging parents. Still, in every season, Scripture reframes the conversation. Our work, paid or unpaid, is an act of worship to God. In Genesis 2:15, before sin ever entered the world, Adam was placed in the garden to work it and keep it. Work wasn't cursed, it was commissioned. It was a gift before it became a burden. And it will be a gift again in the new creation, where Revelation describes the people of God reigning with Christ, not in idleness, but in fruitful responsibility and stewarding joy. Our faith isn't merely about spiritual activities. It's about doing the everyday things with excellence, integrity, and love, because that reflects the God who creates, orders, and sustains all things. Scripture gives us a remarkable picture of this in Exodus 31. When God commands the building of the tabernacle, he fills Bezalel with the Spirit of God, with ability and intelligence, with knowledge and all craftsmanship to design and build the place where his presence would dwell. Think about that. The first person in Scripture explicitly filled with the Spirit wasn't a prophet or a king. It was a craftsman, a builder, a worker. Someone God called to saw wood, form metal, and stitch fabric with excellence for his glory. Work done unto the Lord is worship. This reframes how we think about our own jobs. Whether you're grading papers late into the night, running spreadsheets in an office, raising young children at home, or volunteering at the food pantry in your retirement years, you are imaging God in your work. In Colossians 3, 23 and 24, Paul writes, "Whatever you do, work heartily, as for the Lord, not for men. You are serving the Lord Christ." That means there are no ordinary jobs in the kingdom, only ordinary moments given extraordinary significance when they are offered to Christ. It also helps us understand why work often feels frustrating. After the fall, work was not removed, it was resisted. thorns and thistles entered the world, symbolizing difficulty, inefficiency, and fatigue. We still work, but now with friction. And yet the gospel doesn't erase work, it redeems it. Christ rescues not only our souls, but our vocations, renewing our labor to bless others, advance good, and glorify God. This is one of the most countercultural truths in Scripture. Work is not primarily about income, but about formation. It shapes us into the people who resemble Christ. It teaches diligence, humility, perseverance, love of neighbor, and dependence on the Spirit. It's why work matters before retirement, and why it matters after. The kingdom has no unemployment line. It has only stewards, servants, and image bearers. And here's the wonderful news. When we offer our work to God, He delights in it. The spreadsheets, the dishes, the carpentry, the caregiving, the counseling, the volunteering, none of it is wasted when it's done unto the Lord. Your everyday work is kingdom work. So today, perhaps the invitation is simple. Don't just go to work. Worship at work. 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
16: 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Let's head out to Texas. Petra, thanks for calling. Go ahead.
18: Yes, I'm trying to figure out a way of what to do with it's a little bit of money that my mother left me as a beneficiary. But I have two options. One is to roll it over, and the other one is to get a lump sum and pay 20%. Well, I'm not working anymore, so I never did a 401k. But I did talk to my tax lady, and she's telling me that if I get that money, that I'm going to end up paying more than the 20%. So at this point, I mean, I wanted to use it on her headstone and my father's headstone, but I'm trying to figure out a way of maybe not paying so much or what to do. If you can tell me what to do.
16: Sure. I'd be happy to talk you through it, Petra. So let me just understand. You got a $10,000 inheritance. Is this money inside an IRA, an individual retirement account?
18: No, it was from her. Well, it was from her retirement. It's for like a funeral expenses, but they're calling it an inheritance because I was just the beneficiary. So,
16: okay. It sounds like a burial policy, like an employment benefit with some life insurance paid to a beneficiary to cover funeral expenses. Is that right?
18: Yes, I think that's really what it is. Yes.
19: Okay, but the only thing that's confusing to me about that is if it was a life insurance policy, what they call a burial policy, specifically a smaller death benefit like $10,000 paid to a beneficiary to cover funeral and burial expenses, that should not be taxable. That should be

0: then and you're the beneficiary, then you know you could take the lump sum survivor benefit in addition to continuing annuity benefits. But in that case, it could be a taxable event, given that it was a part of this retirement plan. And at that point, you'd have a decision to make. Do you do what's called a rollover distribution, where it's directly rolled over and therefore it's not a taxable event? Or do you take the money out and use that money then to pay expenses? And, if you really don't have any retirement account to speak of, I like the idea of you rolling it over and keeping it in what's called an inherited IRA. And that would be, if you don't need the money, it would keep it in that tax-deferred environment, and therefore you don't create a taxable event, and then it could be invested and grow for the future. But do you have some burial-related expenses you need to be able to cover?
1: No, I took care of all that, so it's all clear. And I just, I just don't know what to do with this part, because I was already paying, owing the IRS, and that's what the lady told me, my tax lady, that I would be paying even more. And she did recommend to put it like in an IRA.
0: Yes.
1: But I don't know where to go. She couldn't tell me where or what to do, with that part.
0: Yeah, very good. Well, an IRA is right. If you're going to keep it in a tax-deferred environment, it's called an inherited IRA, and you would roll it over, and you would probably want to open an account at Fidelity or Schwab. Those are discount brokerage firms, meaning low cost. It could be rolled over. You don't have to, do anything other than, roll that money in, and then you would be able to pick the investments and then let it grow. And then if you need it at some point, you could take it out as you need it rather than, taking it all at once, which would add the full $10,000 to your taxable income in 1 year. And you could also just, once you roll it over, you could stick it into some CDs or a money market account inside the IRA if you didn't want to take any risk with it.
1: Okay. So due to my age also, can that be passed on to somebody else, like one of my children?
0: Yes, absolutely. So once that's in the IRA, you can name a beneficiary. And so at your passing, any accounts you have with a named beneficiary it would pass directly to that person.
1: Okay. Yeah. So where do you recommend that I should go? To one of these, Fidelity or Schwab? To one of those places?
0: Yes, that's what I would do. You need to decide how you want it invested. And if you want to take the minimal amount of risk, once you roll it into Fidelity or Schwab, you could just ask them to put it into a CD or money market. If you want to invest it because you don't plan to touch it for a minimum of 5 years, then, you could put it in a pretty simple portfolio of maybe two or three exchange-traded funds. If you go to soundmindinvesting.org, they have an article there on a strategy called Just the Basics, and that could get you pointed in the right direction. But I think the first step is to get that rolled over into an IRA at Fidelity or Schwab. There wouldn't be any required minimum distributions, or there shouldn't be at least. And then that would allow you to get that invested and just take it as you need it.
1: Okay. All right. Well, thank you.
0: Okay. We appreciate your call today. Lord bless you. Thanks for being on the program. Let's see. Indiana is where we're headed next. Hi, Karen. Go right ahead.
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0: Yeah, I mean, you've got a couple of options. 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The top private health insurance comparison sites are eHealth Insurance. 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And then I'll give you a third one.

0: 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Any of those, you know, could be an alternative to healthcare.gov. And what you're looking for is the plan type, you know, the coverage breadth, the support level, any subsidy access if you qualify for it. So those would be the what I would be looking at in terms of, you know, the various options.
1: Okay. All right. Thank you very much.
0: All right. We appreciate your call today. Back with much more after this. Stay with us.

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2: Great to have you with us today on Faith and Finance. We're going to get to as many calls as we can here in our final segment today. All right, let's head back to the phones to Missouri. Jim, thanks for calling. Go ahead.
3: Thanks for taking my call. We've had some commercial solar companies inquire us about putting up a solar farm, and we were trying to find out if there's any pitfalls that we should be aware of. We have about 40 acres of farmland that this would turn into a solar farm, and just trying to find out more information.
2: Yeah, absolutely. You know, I think this is, I'm glad you're taking your time to kind of do some due diligence here. The developer has approached you on this, is that right?
3: Yes, but we have spoken to our local attorney. There was like three different companies that were initially talking to us. And we're just relying on our attorney's advice right now. He's working with them with the contract. But I asked the attorney just the other day, I said, is there anybody else here locally that's has this happening? Because I would love to talk to them after the fact and say, hey, is there anything that you guys missed? Yeah. And that's really what I'm looking for.
2: Yeah, I think that'd be a good idea. I mean, just kind of generally when these deals come up, I think it's always good to start with your own goals and priorities and really just clarifying your objectives. You know, what is it you want out of the deal? Are you looking for a lump sum payment? Are you looking for long-term income? Are you wanting to retain some control over the development? I mean, I think those are the kind of big overarching questions you need to answer first. And then depending on the answer to that, it will lead you into whether or not this is even something to consider. I think you also need to understand and assess your land's value. And so getting an independent appraisal to understand the fair market value of your land is going to be an important part of this process. I think secondly would be the due diligence on the developer. Who is this developer? What is their reputation? Do they have past projects that they've worked on? What about financial stability? Can you find reviews or any past legal issues? Those should be pretty readily available with just a quick internet search. And then I think to your point, speaking with other landowners who have dealt with this developer, and perhaps that's where the internet can help also. I think in terms of hiring the professionals, that's going to be another key part of this, engaging a real estate attorney and a financial advisor to kind of help you review the deal, the legal aspect, but also the financial aspect as well to make sure that your interests are protected, and then understanding the tax consequences of the deal as well. And so you'll probably want to talk to a CPA to be able to look at that. And then, you know, there's some other aspects of this. Of course, there's the deal structure itself. How is that being put together? Is that coming to you as a lump sum or installment payments or a percentage of profits? You know, what is the fine print on this? What is their plan for the land? You know, those types of things are always important to make sure that your interests are protected. And then, obviously, at that point, we get into all the zoning and regulatory compliance, and that's where the attorneys will have to make sure that everything's done properly. So, you know, I think at the end of the day, you always need to be prepared to walk away. You always need to have everything in writing. But starting with your goals, making sure you have competent professionals to walk alongside you to help you understand all the implications of this, and then to help you with the deal structure as well as the negotiation, is probably the biggest things for you to consider.
3: Okay. All right. I'll definitely look into that prior to any goals and trying to find out. I wish they would create like pool of people that have done this, and then they could maybe perhaps on Facebook or something like that, I can research that as well.
2: Absolutely. Yeah, I think that would be time well spent, especially if you can find some activity from this developer with others so you can find out, you know, what their experience was like in working with this developer and what is their strength and longevity. How long have they been around? What kind of financial strength do they have? All those things will need to play into this. But we'll ask the Lord to give you some wisdom on this, Jim. We appreciate your call today, sir. Let's head to Ohio and talk to Don. Go ahead.
4: Hi, Rob. First of all, I wanted to say thank you for coming to Northeast Ohio last year at CVCA, Cuyahoga Valley Christian Academy.
2: Oh, yeah. That was great.
4: It was a blessing. Yeah, it was a great time, and we appreciate meeting you and the book you gave us there on Our Ultimate Treasure, I think it was. It's a fantastic book. We've often used it in our church offering talks, kind of in an edited fashion, right before the offering. So thanks for the ongoing ministry.
2: Oh, that's incredible, Don. Thanks for saying that.
4: Well, it's great, and we appreciate it. A quick question I had was, I turned 70 and a half a year ago, a little over a year ago, and I showed up at my financial advisor's office because I said, I think I'm supposed to be here now. I'm 70 and a half for something, and I wasn't sure what. And yeah. So we had a good discussion, a good talk, and he was able to advise us and steer us into a QCD that came out of an IRA that I have.
2: Yes.
4: And so we've been using that for the past year, but and maybe I don't understand it all correctly, but we use it for the past year for our charitable giving out of a checkbook that it has. And my wife and I, the question we had was, if we don't have that checkbook with us and we want to give to something, how do we do that? Is there such a thing as a debit card attached to that? Or I find unless if I wanted to give to, say, like, for example, Samaritan's Purse,
2: right,
4: online because of DePaul or whatever, usually I'd have to use a credit card for that. I guess I could write a check to that, but I almost want to get it there quickly. So anyway, I just, what's your thoughts on that? Or maybe you can educate me a little bit better.
2: Yeah, I'd be happy to. And I love the qualified charitable distribution. It's a great tool. Once you're 70 and a half, it's the only way to get that money out of a pre-tax retirement plan, an IRA. Otherwise, anything else would be a distribution, which is taxable. But it does have to go directly to an eligible charity, your church, really any 501c3. It can't come to you first in order to satisfy the IRS requirements. So what are your options? Well, it really depends on your IRA custodian. So in this case, your advisor's custodian, they will tell you what options they make available. Many of them do make an IRA checkbook available. So that's what you have access to. You can write a check. You write it directly to the qualified charity. This is very common and it's very convenient. The other approach would be an online QCD request. Some custodians let you enter the charity online and have the custodian send the payment. So, like, for instance, Fidelity has that. Some you would call the custodian and instruct them to mail a check directly to the charity and they would mail it for you. And then some custodians can do what's called an EFT, an electronic funds transfer, from your IRA electronically to the charity. Again, that depends on which custodian you're with. I've never found one that has a debit card option. I don't think that exists. And I would question whether that would even meet the IRS rules and regs. But I would say the either calling them and having them mailing it.
5: American Family News, I'm Robert Thornton. President Donald Trump spoke on a major defense manufacturing deal today at the Sparrows Point Shipyard in Maryland.
6: The workers of Baltimore and the shipyard here at Sparrows Point have been a vital part of the American industrial strength for literally over 100 years. And along these very shores, American tradesmen built one of the first frigates in the U.S. Navy. They forged the steel that built the Empire State Building and the Golden Gate Bridge. And this is where the Patriots of Baltimore built the first ever Liberty ship in the Second World War.
5: The president is also working to rally Republican voters with less than a month before the midterm elections on November 3rd. Cornell University trustees announced today that a former Department of Justice official will look at how the school handles sexual misconduct complaints as they work to address concerns over allegations of a 2024 gang rape at a fraternity house. Sally Yates, who was a deputy attorney general in the Obama administration, will lead the review. Questions are rising over whether aging lawmakers should be the ones in charge of regulating artificial intelligence. More from Fox's Bill Malusia.
7: AI has obviously been all over the headlines recently. You got some lawmakers calling for the federal government to start regulating it, but some of those very same lawmakers, members of Congress, will openly admit not only do they not understand AI, they don't even personally use it. And some Republicans say they don't fully understand AI either, but they think Congress should actually learn it before trying to regulate it. And there's also a potential disconnect with Congress when it comes to the topic of child care. You've got many senior members of Congress who have adult children now. They no longer have to pay for daycare or worry about money when it comes to having another child. Yet these same members of Congress are now the ones who are deciding what to do when it comes to federal child care subsidies.
5: Some have dismissed the claim that lawmakers are not up to the task of AI regulation and argue that Congress is already in charge of regulating complex industries like finance and medicine. In more AI news, Anthropic and its AI agent Claude continue to push the boundaries of the technology. The company has been meeting with religious leaders, reportedly trying to convince them that Claude has a soul. AFN's Steve Jordahl has more.
8: The New York Times reports Anthropic has been hosting private meetings with religious leaders, asking them to sign non-disclosure agreements and keep the conversations confidential. But one of them is speaking with the Times. Rabbi Moise Navon says the Anthropic team were trying to convince him that Claude has a soul. Fox News contributor Jonathan Mora says that would give it special rights.
9: What is unique about a being with a soul? They have rights. They have responsibilities. Mm-hmm. And if you start giving AI mechanisms rights, who are we to say that we can make them suffer or alter them?
8: Author Bob McGinnis says AI agents do not have souls in the spiritual sense, but if Anthropic were to convince a court that they do, a red line will have been crossed.
10: I'm afraid if we're not careful that our courts will begin to, you know, be sympathetic to that view. People are coming to believe that they are more than just a machine. Incredibly dangerous, of course.
8: He says it's easy for the spiritually uninformed to be confused about the issue.
10: These people that converse, talk, become very familiar with these AI models, see them as having personality.
8: But granting them human rights would be disastrous.
10: And does that mean that they can sue someone? If that means that you can't terminate them, in other words, cut the power off to them, are they going to have human rights?
8: I'm Steve Jordahl.
11: You are my lady. You're everything I need.
5: R&B singer Freddie Jackson has passed away. He's known for his smooth 80s hits, including You Are My Lady. A statement shared by his family on his official Instagram account confirmed Jackson died yesterday, 3 days after his 70th birthday. No cause of death was provided. That's all our time for now. Go to AFN.net and find more news there. For American Family News, I'm Robert Thornton.
12: 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We do this because we believe in the power of the message of Jesus.

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1: Do you feel confused, discouraged? 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If you need some help, stay with us. It's on the way.
0: I'm Dave Drewy, and this is Living on the Edge with Chip Ingram. Today, Chip gives us two simple but powerful ways to help someone whose faith is genuinely faltering as we continue a series called Building Authentic Community. As believers, we all face challenges in our walk with God, and sometimes it can feel like our faith is under attack from the world around us. If there's someone in your life who needs perspective right now, or if that someone is you, today's lesson could be exactly what you need to hear. Chip is in 1 Thessalonians chapter 2 with today's message titled, How to Lift Up Those Who Are Down.
1: And so the question I want to ask and answer tonight is, how do we encourage those people whose faith is being knocked down? That's what we want to ask and answer today. And God has a game plan. And the game plan at first sounds really kind of weird. You know what the game plan is? Remember, remember, remember. And so in chapter 2, verses 1 to 12, 1 Thessalonians, guess what Paul does? He causes them to remember the most important things in their life in order to restore their perspective so that they grow through their faith being knocked down. How do you help? How do you encourage people whose faith is being attacked or slandered? Now, just by way of doing a little Bible study, by the way, this is what I do. I'll read a passage over and over and over. And any concept that is repeated, then I'll circle it or underline it. Look at verse 1. You yourselves know. Verse 2, you know. Skip down to verse 5, as you know. Verse 10, you are witnesses. Verse 11, you know. Are you getting the idea that possibly the Apostle Paul, writing to these people whose faith is being undermined, that he wants them to remember something? Could this be a possibility? And so the Apostle Paul is going to teach the Thessalonians, remembering God's work in the past is the key to getting perspective for doing his will in the present. That's what he's going to teach them. And now what I'd like to do is I'd like to give you four key principles to help people who are faltering. Here's how to help them. First thing I think you need to do is help them remember the day. Just remember that phrase. Remember the day. You've got a friend, you've got a son, you've got a daughter, you've got a mom, you've got a dad, you've got a brother, you've got a sister, whoever it is, help them remember the day they came to Christ. To reminisce, if you will. It will be a powerful experience, and it'll give them perspective. The second principle here is not only remember the day, but Paul says, remember the people. We need to remember the people that God used in our life, because when our faith is a little shaky, bringing back to mind those people and remembering their character and remembering later their love will help us get perspective. Notice what Paul says in verse 3. He says, for our exhortation or our appeal does not come from error, it means delusion, or impurity. There was no sexual connotations. Or by way of deceit. Now you say, why would he say sexual connotations? In that day, every Tom, Dick, and Harry was roaming around the Roman Empire, and they were doing their little tricks. And they did their little tricks either to hoodwink, they were charlatans, just like today. And they did it to get a following, to get self-promotion, to get money, and then most of the ancient religions had some sort of sexual deal hooked in with them, and the leaders were highly involved in it. And so the Apostle Paul, defending himself, he says, when we came, it wasn't no error, no impurity sexually, and no trickery or deceit. The word means literally a bait, like for a fish. He says, but just as we have been approved by God, notice this phrase, to be entrusted with the gospel, so we speak. We've been approved by God. God's approval is on our life, and we have been entrusted. We are stewards of the gospel, so we speak. How? Not as pleasing people, but God, and he says, who examines our hearts. The character of the servants of the gospel message, he says, we were straight shooters. Notice verse 5. He says, for we never came with flattering speech. We would call it a con man. It's the idea of leading people along, getting them to follow you, building into their confidence until the point you take them down a different path. And the whole goal of the different path is you fleece them, either emotionally, monetarily, or sexually. He says, not us. We never came with flattery, as you know, nor with pretext, or it's literally a mask, no hypocrisy. We didn't come for greed or money. He says, God's our witness. Nor did we seek glory from men. This wasn't about self-promotion or making a name or trying to be a somebody, either from you or others. Even though, by the way, let's get this straight. As apostles, we had every right to exercise some authority, but we didn't even do that. We gave away our apostolic rights in order to serve you. Here's his argument. They're being attacked, and they're going through their sociology 101 experience of faltering in the faith. And the apostle Paul says, first of all, let's remember when you were saved. Remember that? Yeah. Second, he says, let's remember the character of the messengers. Remember me. Remember Timothy. Remember Silas. Remember how we lived. These attacks, these questions that are coming to your mind, they're unfounded. And so let me give you a couple ways underneath here to help people. First, help people remember the character of those who ministered to them. Help them think back of a person or two that they really admired, that were really straight shooters. They were people of integrity. Second, get them to compare the character and quality of those who ministered to them with the character and quality of those who are attacking them. That's critical. Did you get that? Get them to compare the character and the quality of those who've really genuinely helped them in their faith and compare that with the character and the quality of those who are attacking. Life lesson, ministry to others is a sacred stewardship. You might jot that down. Ministry to other people, for us as believers, is a sacred stewardship. Our motives must match our message. See, the fact of the matter is that some of us are sharing our faith. Some people are coming to Christ. And right now, when a person's picture comes to their mind about who's helped them spiritually, you know whose picture it is? It's yours. Now, they're going to go through some rough times later, and your picture pops up in their mind. Will they be able to say, oh, that woman, that man, that student, they were a straight shooter. They really lived out what they said. Final point under this is the credibility of the message is intrinsically linked to the integrity of the messengers. How many have a close friend who has fallen away or slipped away from the Lord because they put a lot of stock in a person, whether it be a pastor, whether it be a business person, whether it be someone who helped them spiritually, and now that person has gone south spiritually, and that person says to you, hey, I gave it up after that. You know anybody like that? I do. Who are the ministers in this church? It's us, right? Leaders are equippers. Every member is a minister. You are a minister. So guess what? The integrity of the message, the credibility of the message of the gospel of Jesus Christ is intrinsically linked to the integrity of your life. Now, that's a moral weight, isn't it? Now, if you feel overwhelmed, good. You should. That's what it ought to keep me and you on our knees saying, oh, God, I deal with tough people. I deal with thousands or millions of dollars. I've got all kind of responsibility at my work, and there's people here in ministry. They all really look to me, and I can't measure up, and I'm inadequate. Great. That's what the Apostle Paul said. Who's adequate for these things? Nobody is. And so you stay dependent, and you cry out to God one day at a time, and you say, God, give me the supernatural power to significantly live out my life. And when I blow it, don't let me fake it. Let me go back to people and tell them where I blew it. Make it right and go on. People don't need perfect models, but they need real ones. And so we learn, help people remember the day. Help them remember the people that had impact. And third, help them remember the love. When people's faith is starting to falter, when they're getting knocked down, they're discouraged and they feel inadequate and they have some doubts, they need to remember the people that really, really have loved them. Because we forget that. Paul gives us two metaphors here. Verse 7 through 11. Metaphor 1 is, he said, we loved you with a mother's love. Metaphor 2, we loved you with a father's love. The first is tender and compassionate and sacrificial and giving away your life and going for broke. The second one is instructive, encouraging, even rebuking when necessary to keep you on the straight and narrow. Follow along. He says, but we proved to be gentle among you. As a nursing mother tenderly cares for her own children. The word tenderly cares, literally, it's to warm. The Apostle Paul says, the picture that comes to your mind when you see a tiny little newborn baby against the breast of her mother and the warmth and the security that baby feels, that's how we feel about you. That's how we loved you. Verse 8, he says, why? Having thus a fond affection for you. This wasn't a job. We weren't preachers. Having thus a fond affection, we loved you. We were well pleased to impart to you not only the gospel, but what? But our own lives, because you had become very dear to us.
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1: The people that you know that are struggling need to remember there's people that have loved them deeply, sacrificially. There's people that have been over at their house late at night and prayed through the night and met them at the hospital and struggled with doubts. Verse 9, he goes on, for you recall, brethren, our labor and our hardship and how we work night and day as not to be a burden. The idea is financially to any of you. We proclaim to you the gospel of God. You are our witnesses, and so is God, verse 10, of how devoutly, it means holy, how uprightly, it means morally pure, and how blamelessly, beyond reproach, we behave toward you believers. How, just as you know, we were exhorting, encouraging, and imploring each one of you, metaphor, as a father does his own children. You study the three words, they're amazing. We were encouraging. We were your cheerleaders. We were the dad who said, you can make it, son. You can make it, son. Hang in there. I love you. Oh, you fell down. You blew it. You sinned again. You went out and got drunk. God understands. We still love you. Come on, get up. Let's go again. Oh, it's all right. I know it's tough and you've been in those pagan temples. Hey, get up and do it again. We love you. Hang in there. And then we comforted and we cried. Like a dad does at times. And then the final word, we implored, we urged. There's a sense of urgency. We stood up and said, hey, you're playing games with God. Step up to the daggone plate and walk with God and say no to sin and do what you know is right. See, that's what a dad does. The Apostle Paul says, that's what we did for you. He said, you feel like your faith is on shaky ground? Remember the day that you're saved. Number two, remember the messengers. Remember the people that God used in your life. Third, remember the love. Remember the love that you received. Why would God let go of you now? Why falter? Why doubt? Why question? If God loved you that much in the past, you think he's going to let go of you? No way! Application. Help others. As you meet with them this week, as you write letters, as you call people on the phone, as you line up lunch appointments, and I'm encouraging you to do that, remind them of the time and the meals and the counseling, the financial help and the encouragement and the childcare and the friendship they've received from those that ministered Christ to them. That's mother's love. And remind them of the instruction and the truth and the Bible studies and the challenge and the spurring on and even the rebuke and the correction they received from those who ministered Christ to them. And that's father love. Help people remember how they've been ministered to. And the little life lesson here, ministry is messy. Ministry is very messy. Ministry isn't about transmission of informational teaching. Ministry is about wholehearted involvement in the trenches of life where you go through it with people and you love them until they mature. And you go down with the downs and up with the ups and down with the downs and up with the ups. And there's times where you love, embrace, encourage, and comfort. And there's times you sit down and say, if you really don't mean business with God, why don't you let me know? Because I don't want to play games and God doesn't want to play games. What you're doing is wrong. And the last three or four times we've met, you've asked for help, and all you're doing is whining. If you want help, I want to give it. If not, at least get honest, okay? That's ministry. It's involvement. And the Apostle Paul says, if you can help people remember that day they're saved, if you can help people remember the people that have been significant and remember how deeply they've been loved, you know what happens to their little problems, their faltering faith? They get small. I mean, we're talking about a God, if he's done this much in the past, he's surely going to help them make it through this. Final thing, he says, remember the transformation in your life. He reminded the Thessalonians, hey, not only when I came, how you came to Christ, not only the character against all the slander and attack you hear, man, we were above reproach. And not only did we stay up late and help you and love you and care for you like a mother, but he says, you know, Thessalonians, why don't you just, you know, rewind the tape? Your life has changed. You've been transformed. Notice verse 12. He says, this imploring, this encouraging, this exhorting like a father, his own children. Notice verse 12. So that. When you see that in English, it can either mean purpose or it can mean result. In this case, grammatically, it means result. It has the idea so that, or resulting in, you may walk in a manner worthy of God who calls you in his own kingdom and glory. He basically says so that we encouraged, we loved, we helped, so that you have the power and the ability along with the desire to live out a new life even as you already are. And he tells him, look, think back. When we came into town, before you heard the gospel, now think of all that time. Now think of who you are here now. Look at the difference between your life here and there, your relationships between here and there, your joy level between here and there, the peace in your heart between here and there. And you know something? We need to remind people in our midst of how much God is changing them. You know who the last person is? This is another little life lesson. The person who's last to know how much Christ is changing their life is the person inside the body walking around. Because most of us, what do? Even though we're changing, all we see is the crud that still needs cleaned up. All we see is the problems that still need, you know, attention. And so we give our focus to that. We need to be little mirrors to one another. We need to verbalize to one another, man, you're making progress. Wow, are you just starting to talk to your wife and kids like that? You used to be pretty insensitive. Wowee, you know that issue you asked me to pray about 3 months ago with your husband? It is amazing the change I see. Man, your countenance is indifferent. The discipline I see in your life, your concern for other people. Man, I hear you verbalizing your faith and living it out. It is amazing what I see in your life. But it happens so gradually, doesn't it? Okay, back to square one. People are hurting more than we know and more than they ever show, right? And you have more to offer than you know and more than you show. Find that person, if they be in your own home, if they're in your Bible study, if you're in ministry with them, if they're a mom, a dad, a brother, a sister, an aunt, uncle, a co-worker, I'm going to ask you to fan out and each one of us choose one person and say, whether it's over lunch, a letter, a phone call, an email, I'm going to guide this person to remember the day that they were saved and relive it. Wouldn't that do a lot for them? I'm going to guide this person, and I'm not going to tell them. I'm just going to start asking them questions about the people that have had the most impact in their life. I'm going to do something over the phone or around the table where I get them to remember how deeply God has actually loved them through other people. And then I'm going to make some very honest, objective, not blowing smoke comments about the concrete, supernatural, Christ-like character that I see in their life that didn't used to be there. People, I want to tell you something. If you bow your head tonight and ask God to bring a name to your mind, he will. And if you this week will take steps to help that person remember God's faithfulness in the past, then they will get perspective to do what? Do his will in the present. When our faith is slandered, remembering the work of God in our past is what provides perspective to do the will of God in the present. That's what the Apostle Paul did for the Thessalonians. And that's what he wants to do for us and what he wants us to do for others.
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1: I want to end today's broadcast by talking to disciple makers. You know who you are. You're a parent. You're a teacher. You're a pastor. You're the leader in a parachurch organization. You're a small group leader. You're involved in a high school group, and you have some other high school kids that you're trying to help. This passage today, mark it well, is one of the strongest, clearest models for discipleship in all the Bible. Notice when we talked in verses 7 through 11, the soft side of discipleship and the hard side. To be a gentle mother, as you are helping people, as you're thinking about how you want people to grow in Christ, you need to keep in balance the soft side and the hard side of developing people. Notice the Apostle Paul says, we prove to be gentle among you as a nursing mother, tenderly caring for her children. People are hurting. We need to be tender. We need to be understanding. Ministry is messy. It takes time. It means there's long nights. It means you put your arm around people. You affirm them. When they fail, you let them know you have failed. You let them know God forgives. Strong on the soft side. But too many discipling relationships end up with only the soft side. Listen to me carefully, parents. There's also the strong side. As a father, and then you notice what he said, we exhorted, we encouraged, we implored. I didn't have time to develop those words as much as I'd like to in the message. There is a progression there of going from a cheerleader to a stern disciplinarian, of a father saying, I'm on your team, let's get with it, to you better get with it or else, to there is no option, baby, you get with it, this is right. And there's times where we need to set clear boundaries for people that we're helping, and that has to do with confrontation. That has to do with hard things. That has to do with developing discipline. The passage then goes on and says that you are witnesses, and so is God, of how devoutly, uprightly, and blamelessly we behaved among you. The power of discipling, in essence, is modeling. You're going to produce who you really are. You cannot impart what you don't possess. And so there's a soft side, there's a hard side, there's a modeling, and then there's a goal. And never forget the goal. The goal isn't to have a group. The goal isn't for everyone to be happy. The goal is that they may walk in a manner worthy of the Lord. Mom, dad, small group leader, pastor, let's make disciples.
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8: One day becomes two. Two becomes a week. And a few weeks somehow become a lifetime. Time passes with little real attention to the wise use of time. We often live with an accumulation of vague recollections, wondering where time went, and we find ourselves sitting with a front row seat to our own parade of regrets. Life isn't a sprint, it's a marathon. Being all in means being dedicated to what's most important. It's a long dedication in a single direction. It's turning around when you get off track. It's accepting mercy and grace when you deserve something less. You are important to us. We work hard to ensure you have all the encouragement you need to turn around, follow hard, and reach the finish line. When people like you pray, when people like you give, when people like you join us, we're all in. KCMH, keep Christ most high.
9: If you want to spot someone who's deceived, look first of all for someone who's seeking feelings, blessings, experiences, healings, miracles. Why? Chances are they're more interested in the byproducts of the faith than they are the faith itself. They're more interested in what they can get than the glory God can get.
10: Welcome to Grace to You with John MacArthur. I'm your host, Phil Johnson. In baseball, even the best hitters can be fooled by a good pitcher. And you know, even a sharp person can be fooled about salvation, convinced he's a Christian when really he's not. So how can you make sure that's not you? How can you be certain you're going to heaven? What are the marks of a true Christian? John MacArthur is looking at those crucial questions in his series titled Salvation Survey. We'll be studying from Christ's Sermon on the Mount today. If you have your Bible in hand, head to the book of Matthew, and here is John MacArthur.
9: Matthew 7, 21 to 29. Let me read this to you as the setting for our day and ask that the Spirit of God would speak to us in these tremendous truths. Not everyone that saith unto me, Lord, Lord, shall enter into the kingdom of heaven, but he that doeth the will of my Father who is in heaven. Many will say to me in that day, Lord, Lord, have we not prophesied in thy name, and in thy name have cast out demons, and in thy name done many wonderful works? And then will I profess unto them, I never knew you. Depart from me, ye that work iniquity. Therefore, whosoever heareth these sayings of mine and doeth them, I will liken him unto a wise man who built his house upon a rock. And the rain descended, and the floods came, and the winds blew and beat upon that house, and it fell not, for it was founded upon a rock. And everyone that heareth these sayings of mine and doeth them not shall be likened unto a foolish man who built his house upon the sand. And the rain descended, and the floods came, and the winds blew and beat upon that house, and it fell, and great was the fall of it. And it came to pass, when Jesus had ended these sayings, the people were astonished at his doctrine, for he taught them as one having authority and not as the scribes. Now you will notice that at the end of verse 21, you have a key word there. But he that doeth the will of my Father who is in heaven. It is not the ones who say, and it is not the ones who hear, it is the ones who what? Who do. In other words, the Lord is saying, if you do not live a righteous life, I don't care what you say or what you hear, you're deceived. Now keep this in mind. The Lord is not speaking to irreligious people. He is speaking to people who were literally obsessed with religious activity. They're not apostates. They're not heretics. They're not anti-God. They're not atheists or agnostics. They are utterly religious people, but they're damned because they're on the wrong road and they are self-deluded. And the deceived come in a couple of categories, I think, in the church. Apart from the hypocrites who aren't deceived, they're phony and they know it, but they're trying to live up to their wife's standard or trying to appear religious for whatever reasons. But apart from hypocrites, there are two categories of the deceived in the church, the superficial and the involved. The superficial are the ones who call themselves Christians because when they were little, they went to church or Sunday school or they got confirmed or made a decision, quote unquote, for Christ. And you hear very often people when they get baptized say, well, I received Christ when I was 12, but my life was a mess after that, and now I want to get back to that. Well, the truth probably is that they never received Christ at all when they were 12. They went through some religious activity. And these are the superficial. They come to church now. They were somewhere in the background raised in religion, and they come on Christmas and Easter, and they come to weddings and funerals and think they're Christians. They're the superficial who are deceived. Then there's the involved who are deceived, and they're a much more subtle and serious group. They're in the church up to their neck, involved. They know the gospel. They know the theology, but they don't obey the word of God. They live in a constant state of sinfulness. Now, how does a deceived person know he's deceived? How can we spot such a person? Let me give you some keys. And I want you to think these through. Now, not everybody in these keys that I'm going to give you is really deceived, but these are good indicators that someone might be deceived. If you want to spot someone who's deceived, look, first of all, for someone who's seeking feelings, blessings, experiences, healings, angels, miracles. Why? Chances are they're more interested in the byproducts of the faith than they are the faith itself. They're more interested in what they can get than the glory God can get. Second, if you're looking to see who might be deceived, look for people who are more committed to the denomination, the church, the organization, than to the Word of God. Their kind of Christianity may be purely social. Well, I've been a Baptist all my life. I'm a Lutheran. I belong to the whatever. More committed to the organization than they are to the Lord and His Word. Thirdly, look for people who are involved in theology as an academic interest. And you'll find them all over the colleges and seminaries of our land. People who study theology, write books on theology, absolutely void of the righteousness of Christ. Theology for them is an intellectual activity. Fourthly, look for people who always seem stuck on one overemphasized point of theology. This is the person who bangs the proverbial drum for his own little area.
11: some crazy quirk. And it usually is not some great divine insight. They'd like you to think that they are so close to God, they have a great divine insight no one else has. The fact of the matter is they're seeking a platform for the feeding of their ego. Watch for people with a lack of balance. And one other thought. When you look for somebody who might be deceived, look for someone who is overindulgent in the name of grace. Overindulgent in the name of grace. Lacks penitence. True contrite heart. So forth. Now, they all may be deceived and on the broad road to destruction, thinking all the while they're going to heaven. Now, our Lord warns these people in verses 21 to 27. The Lord says in this passage that these people are the deceived. These people think they're on the right road, but they are not. And first in the paragraph, verses 21 to 23, is the folly of empty words. And in verses 24 to 27, the folly of empty hearts. Notice again in verse 21, not everyone that saith. In verse 22, many will say. The claims are amazing. The claims are beautiful. But they don't do what they claim. Elton Trueblood has said that our main mission field today, as far as America is concerned, is within the church membership itself. We got to get our own act together. We're loaded with people who are filled with empty words. They say, they say, they say, they say, but they don't do God's will. Confession is necessary, but confession without obedience is a sham. Now look with me for a minute, very briefly, at their confession in verse 21. They say, Lord, Lord. Verse 22, they say, Lord, Lord. This is an interesting phrase. The first time they say, Lord, it could be their respect. The word means master, teacher, sir. It's a term of dignity, respect, recognition. They're saying, Lord, in a sense that we respect you. The second time, Lord, Lord, may emphasize the orthodoxy of their claim. For the word Lord, kurios, is the word translated in the Septuagint of the Old Testament for the name of Jehovah. They're saying, we know you're God. We know you're Jehovah. We accept all that your deity involves, your virgin birth, miraculous life, substitutionary death, powerful resurrection, intercession, second coming. They are respectful. They are orthodox. They use the right terms, the right attitudes. And then notice, Lord, Lord, the fact that they say it twice indicates their zeal and their passion and their fervency and their commitment and their strength of devotion. And by the way, if this is occurring at the Great White Throne Judgment, and they're saying this at the Great White Throne Judgment, if this is the day of which he speaks when he says in that day, then it's very possible that those who come there have already spent centuries in a place of judgment and punishment. And that even adds to their fervency. Lord, Lord, what have we been doing being where we've been? And so there is a fervency and an orthodoxy and a respectfulness. And then in verse 22, they say three times, in thy name, in thy name, in thy name. I mean, they aren't even so self-centered in that sense. We've been doing it for you. We've been preaching for you. And we've been casting out demons for you. And we've been doing miracles for you. That's an amazing claim. It is respectful. It is orthodox. It is fervent. It is zealous. They proclaim. And they do works. Boy, that sounds good. Let me say, these got to be Christians. I mean, they are respectful. They're orthodox. They're fervent in their private devotion. They're zealous in their public ministry of word and work. Sounds so good. But verse 21, not everyone that says that is going to enter. Because not everybody who says that has been doing the will of the Father who's in him. And so the Lord will confess in verse 23, here's my confession, I'm a legeo. I never knew you. Depart from me, ye that work iniquity. What a shock. He says, I want to give you a confession. And by the way, this is taken right out of Psalm 6:8. I want to confess this to you. I never knew you. Well, you say, what do you mean? You mean God doesn't know who they are? No, of course he knows who they are. He knows everything. And not talking simply about an awareness, I'm not talking about mental comprehension. The word know is used in the Bible, and you have to watch this, of an intimate relationship. For example, in Amos 3:2, God says of Israel, "You only have I known among all the nations." Does that mean the only people he knew about were Jews? No. It meant that he had an intimate relationship with them. "My sheep hear my voice, and I know them." To even put it more intimately, I think this will help you understand it.

or a son. Now, it doesn't mean he knew who she was or he knew her name. It means he knew her in the absolute intimate act of marriage. And you remember that when Mary was pregnant with our Lord, as the divine seed was infused by the Spirit of God, Joseph was shocked, and the Bible says he was shocked because he had never, what? Known her. You see, the word know embodies an intimate relationship. And Jesus says, I never had any intimate relationship with you. Oh, you were around the fringes, but I never had that intimacy with you. And then he says, depart from me. Get out of my presence forever. Why? Because the end of the verse 23, you do always continue to work lawlessness. That is a present participle. Why? Because instead of doing the will of my Father, by the way, that is a term that picks up all of the rest of the Sermon on the Mount. Instead of living by these righteous principles, you do always continue to do lawlessness. And instead of doing God's will, His righteous standard, you do continually always work lawlessness. You know what it means to profess Christ? Absolutely nothing if your life doesn't back it up. That's why Peter said what he said. If you can't add to your faith virtue, then you're not going to know you're really redeemed. That's what James meant when he said, faith minus works equals zero. It's dead. Profession is valueless. In fact, I believe that to profess Christ and to claim Christ invalidly is taking the Lord's name in vain in the ultimate sense. And what makes this so shocking, and I want to just do this in closing, what makes this so shocking is that the claims they make are amazing. Look at verse 22. Lord, Lord, we've prophesied, cast out demons, done wonderful works. Three words, prophecy, exorcism, and miracles. Now, you know something? Some people who claim that will be legitimate. Some who were true prophets. Some who truly, in the name of Jesus Christ, cast out the enemy. Some that God used to do marvelous things, mighty things. But there are plenty who are going to claim it, and it isn't true. It isn't true. That's not going to do it. Some people say, well, I mean, boy, did they really do this? Did they really preach, prophesy? Did they really cast out demons? Did they really do mighty works? There's three alternatives. Number one, they did. By God's power. Number two, they did. By Satan's power. Number three, they didn't. They just faked it. All three could be true. You say, even if they're unbelievers, that could be true? Yes. Do you know that God has worked through unbelievers? Well, look back in the Old Testament. And you'll find that God has actually worked His work through unbelievers. For example, in Numbers 23:5, it says, and the Lord put a word in Balaam's mouth. And Balaam, says Peter, loved the wages of unrighteousness. He was an unrighteous, evil prophet for hire, but God used his mouth. There have been times when God has even worked through unregenerate people. I suppose you'd have to say the crucifixion of Christ was one of the most monumental ones. Secondly, it is possible that they may have done wonderful things and cast out demons and preached under the power of Satan. For Satan can express his power. Oh, Satan expressed his power on Job, didn't he? In death, destruction, disease. No question about it. Do you know that there were the sons of Sceva in Acts 19 that actually went around casting out devils? Jesus even acknowledged that the Jews had this ability when Jesus said, if I cast out demons by Beelzebub, who do you cast demons out through? He was recognizing that perhaps they had even done that. And that you could cast out demons, perhaps some righteous Jews did it by the power of God, perhaps some unrighteous Jews did it through the power of Satan. You say, well, why would Satan cast out Satan? Because he's confused to begin with. His whole system's a mess.
You know that in Deuteronomy 13 it says there would come false prophets and they would prophesy certain things, certain signs and wonders, and they would come to

0: past and you still weren't to believe them? And maybe they were satanically energized. Do you know that it tells us in Matthew 24, 24, false Christ, false prophets will come and do signs and wonders? 2 Thessalonians 2, verses 8 to 10, that the Antichrist is going to come and do false signs and wonders. Satan can do some amazing things. And then there's the whole area of just plain fakery. And I think that's what was cooking up in Egypt. I think the magicians of Egypt who were trying to mimic the miracles of Moses were just pulling off fake things. When they reproduced what Moses did, I think it was just chicanery, just their own little magic. I call it magic shop stuff, tricks. Now, the point is this, people. These people are going to say, we preached, and we cast out demons, and we did mighty works, and maybe some of them were used by God to do that. God will use Balaam's ass, he'll use anything. Maybe they did it by the power of the devil, masquerading as God, white magic. Maybe it was just plain old hocus pocus like most healers that you see today. The point isn't how they did it. The point is that they were deceived. They thought it was God, but it wasn't God. It wasn't God. I think there are a lot of people today preaching, a lot of people casting out devils, a lot of people healing, and a lot of people doing other stuff that they believe is God, and it isn't God. And a lot of people believe that. They say, oh yes, it's the Lord, it must be God, and it's nothing but satanic or trickery. But the point is simply this, no matter what they say, no matter what they claim, and no matter what miracles and wonders and stuff they've said they've seen, Jesus says, you are not qualified to be in my kingdom. And that's the shock. Because they never came through the narrow gate. Never. What a devastating thing. Well, to make a mere verbal profession is not enough. Father, thank you this morning for this word to us. We hear the words in our hearts of Jeffrey O'Hara's anthem. Why call me Lord, Lord, and do not the things I say? Ye call me the way and walk me not. Ye call me the life and live me not. Ye call me master and obey me not. If I condemn thee, blame me not. Ye call me bread and eat me not. Ye call me truth and believe me not. Ye call me Lord and serve me not. If I condemn thee, blame me not. And we cannot blame you, Lord, for condemning those who say but don't do, for they give evidence of not being a part of the kingdom. May no one go from this place in that category. Do your work in all our hearts in Christ's name. Amen.
1: You're listening to Grace to You, the Bible teaching ministry of John MacArthur. John's current study is called Salvation Survey. Well, friend, in today's lesson, John gave a strong warning about the dangers of being self-deceived about your salvation. But even genuine believers, when they hear a message like that, might come away with a lack of assurance about their salvation. Perhaps you are tempted to wonder if God really has saved you. I asked John in studio some years ago if he had some encouragement for people who lack assurance, and here's what John said.
2: Well, we're not in a hurry to remove doubt. We're in a hurry to determine reality. So the goal of the preacher is not to make sure you don't doubt. The goal of the preacher is to make sure if you're not saved, you doubt.
1: Right.
2: So you're driving at the very words of the Apostle Paul in his letter to the Corinthians that he had ministered to them for years is obvious. That he was concerned about them is also obvious. But at the end of it all, he says to them, examine yourselves whether you're in the faith. So this is not a guy who's just met some folks for the first time. This is the Corinthian church. And he's saying to them after years of interaction, examine yourselves whether you're in the faith. I honestly believe that one of the reasons for the Lord's table is that very same self-examination, because that appears also in Paul's letter to the Corinthians where he says, don't come to the table until you've examined yourself. So the Lord's table is an opportunity a necessary opportunity for us to take a look at the true state of our hearts. We're not trying to produce doubt in the heart of a true believer, but we are trying to produce doubt in someone who is self-deceived. It's very, very important to start there.
1: That's right, friend. 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Now for the entire Grace to You staff, I'm Phil Johnson. Thanks for joining us today. Be back tomorrow as John MacArthur continues to show you the marks of saving faith. It's part of his current study titled Salvation Survey. 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
7: American Family News, I'm Robert Thornton. The White House is defending a series of taxpayer-funded ads featuring President Trump urging voters to keep Republicans in power this November. Democrats say they are illegal. Speaking with reporters departing for Maryland, aboard Marine One, the president said he's weighing whether to reimburse Americans for the cost.
8: The ads were really good. They were promotion for the country. Done by many presidents before, so we'll decide.
7: The administration called the three ads public service announcements. The president said his Super PAC MAGA Inc. will now pay for the ads. Tennessee inmate Krista Pike, who survived the state's attempt to execute her, is awake and speaking as she receives treatment at a hospital, according to her attorneys. They also said her prognosis is still unclear and that she faces a long recovery. Police fired tear gas to control crowds in Paris and elsewhere in France today as more than a quarter million people rallied nationwide to support high school students who want more education funding, according to government officials. Former advisor to UK Prime Minister Boris Johnson, Thomas Corbett Dillon, had this to say on Fox.
9: Look, I know we're spinning this as it is high school protests, and that is how it started. But this has totally been hijacked, as per usual, by the far left. And they've taken this. And look, we have to be real about this. This isn't little Pierre in Bordeaux that's out rioting. These areas are predominantly migrant areas. These are new French people. A lot of French people don't even live in these areas anymore. So it's a very different situation than what we're hearing in a lot of the media. The BBC are calling it, you know, high school protest. It's something very different.
7: He went on to say that France gives immigrants free houses and free credit cards. An arrest in Washington state in connection to a deadly school shooting in British Columbia earlier this year. More from Fox's Jeff Manasso.
10: 30-year-old James Cody Bryant, an American, taken into federal custody in Washington state, accused of conspiracy to commit murder in a foreign country. That he assisted a Canadian gunman, referred to as JVR.
11: Offering advice, sending money, and even agreeing to live stream the horrific event.
10: The shooting of two family members and a school shooting in Tumbler Ridge, B.C. in February. 9 dead, including the gunman. Acting U.S. Attorney Neil Floyd saying,
11: Bryant had the information and ability to alert law enforcement and even discussed that possibility with the shooter, but he chose not to.
10: Bryant now faces life in prison if convicted.
7: A pro-Israel Christian activist says clearly the evidence is overwhelming that Iran's hand was all over that horrific Islamic terrorist attack in Israel nearly 3 years ago. More from AFN's Chad Groening.
12: October 7, 2023 became the deadliest single day for Israel since its founding, when Hamas and other Palestinian terrorist groups breached the Gaza-Israeli barrier and launched a massive terrorist attack at a music festival. At least 1,200 Israelis, mostly civilians, perished, and more than 250 people were abducted into Gaza. Gary Bauer is chairman of American Values and was a founding board member of Christians United for Israel.
13: The brutal, intentional, horrific, evil attack on Israeli civilians on October 7th should have been a wake-up call to the entire world. I mean, the event itself is almost impossible to imagine. My experience has been that most Americans don't understand fully, even now, what happened. I've seen some of the video. It is the most disgusting thing you could ever see in your life.
12: And Bauer is convinced that the Iranian regime was behind the attack.
13: They've been funding Hamas, Hezbollah, Islamic Jihad, all sorts of extremist groups. They've attempted to assassinate the President of the United States. They've attempted to assassinate Israeli leaders. Clearly, the evidence is overwhelming that their hand was all over that attack that took place on October 7th, in which Israeli civilians were brutally murdered.
7: Longtime football coach Dennis Franchione has passed away. His career included stops at TCU, Alabama, and Texas A&M, according to TCU. The Fort Worth Star-Telegram, which first reported the news, said Franchione's family confirmed his death today, adding that he battled cancer for a decade. Franchione was 75. Find more news at AFN.net.
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15: Gordon Moak sitting to his right. There is Lauren Talley across the way. Buddy Green. Tori Taft. And Bill Gaither himself is sitting here right in the middle. Gathered in the Homecoming studio to share in each other's joy.
14: And this lady is a longtime trailblazer. She has been at it for years. She gets us started here today. Babbie Mason.

Babbie Mason and the Homecoming Friends right here on Homecoming Radio. Hey, let's go back to the Peace of the Rock album, the Gaither Vocal Band, and this classic.

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1: Put it off as long as we can.
0: We have searched the world over, really, to find the best word, and we think this is a good one for today. It's the word of the day. We want to teach it to you and get it deep down into your vocabulary so it comes up when you least expect it, well, when you need it most. All right, today's word is big one, Wig-mu-leary.
2: Wig-mu-leary.
3: I got the pronunciation. It's Wig-a-mu-leary. Wig-a-mu-leary.
4: Well, I would have known it then.
3: Yes. Wig-a-mu-leary. O'Leary in 1871, Wiggum O'Leary, the daughter of Catherine O'Leary, whose stupid cow kicked over the lantern that started the famous Chicago fire. Wiggum kicked over an offering plate, started a revival in Joliet that lasted 8 months and resulted in a 4,000% increase in the building fund. She was later appointed overseer of their denomination and went on the air in 1892 with her own show called Wiggum Wadio. Is that Wiggum O'Leary? Wiggum O'Leary?
4: I am. I remember it.
5: One of my favorite ones. Actually, it means a whim or a notion.
3: Oh.
5: Most gimmicks are the result of a wig-a-mu-leary.
3: A wig-a-motion.
1: Come on, baby, do the wig-a-motion.
3: Bill, you sat that one out. I didn't even hear you. Is that because of your age or something?
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3: Oh, you're whistening.
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0: I'm Linda Randall. Hey, Daniel, what time is it?
1: Well, it's the time of that show where it is our reminder to throw your heart wide open and
2: give it away.
3: Take whatever you have and give it away.
1: Well, a small town in Illinois recently saw something quite remarkable. Nearly 20 student athletes from 10 different schools, think about it, rival schools from their sports teams, came together for Random Act of Kindness Day. Now, they all stood together downtown, handed out things like long-stem flowers and donuts and more to anyone they encountered on the street. These young men really hope the acts of kindness create a ripple effect in the community. And he said, right now in the world, it's really tough for everyone. So we're just wanting to make sure we're spreading kindness in every way we can. One of the students said they're just giving back to the community, doing something good, adding a little color and a smile. It goes a long way. Proof, once again, really doesn't take much. Just another example of how better it is to throw your heart wide open and
2: give it away.

0: freshman year in college, you got to have the discussion about are they sins or are they just falling short of the mark when you pray? Do you pray, forgive me my sins or forgive me for falling short of the mark?
1: Yeah. Most of us all kind of fall short of the mark. That's why I wrote this song, Bill.
2: There was a Pharisee

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1: And this is a good reminder from Charles Spurgeon. 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
3: Most songs come to Bill and me from the daily of our lives. Perhaps this is because the philosophy of life has to work on regular days if it is to serve in a crisis. For 30 years, I have kept a journal, and I believe everyone could benefit from this eye-opening practice. Journaling has taught me that the things we think are so important often turn out to be really no big deal. And what we think is so insignificant that it barely is worth recording often turns out to be the very thing that produces eternal insights into life itself. Someone has said there are no insignificant choices. The destiny of our days often hinges on a routine decision. While our children were small, Bill and I traveled only on weekends so we could be normal parents during the week. Often we took one of our children with us so that we could give the child who seemed to need it most our undivided attention for the whole weekend. The other two stayed home with my parents. Later, after Suzanne reached junior high school, we chose to stay home most weekends and take two or three tours a year that would last about 2 weeks. These times seemed very long to us, but this arrangement allowed us to be home for the kids' ball games, concerts, and other activities. During one such tour in the fall of 1981, I made an entry in my journal that later on inspired a song. This is the entry. October 1st, on the road. I find I have to put my mind in some special kind of neutral to stay away this long. Long absence throws off all my natural chemistry. The concerts have been excellent, but it is hard to keep enough of my heart here to be complete between concerts. It becomes a circus existence. Get up, eat breakfast, read, take a bath, go to early supper, sound check, get ready, do the concert, talk to people, get into the bus, drive all night, and start again. Interspersed are some lovely moments with the troupe and often wonderful times with Bill. But constant travel makes an aura of fantasy, like riding a glider looking for a safe and solid place to land. I've even taken up embroidery. I'd rather write, but the bus is too bumpy and my creative energies are drained by the intense exertion of the concerts and the dulling boredom of endless miles. I would love the miles if there were time to stop and see things, but we're always driven right past the wonders of the world by the tyranny of our schedule. I've been in every state in the Union, yet I've never seen the Grand Canyon, Yellowstone, Yosemite, the Tetons, Glacier National Park, a Black Hills Passion Play, or the islands in Puget Sound. But I have seen people, and the terrains that mold their temperaments and shape their values. I've sensed the demands made on them by the stubborn rocks or the severity of the climate. I've seen the barren deserts that threaten them and the crowded cities that rob them of their uniqueness. I've seen the wide open spaces that teach them to trust other human beings, and I've seen the congested neighborhoods that teach them to peer at the world through frightened eyes. I've touched the children from Manhattan to Montana, from San Antonio to Saginaw, and I've felt the hope and fear in them. I've watched them reach for me in open affection and shrink from me in distrust. I've seen promises with blonde pigtails and black shiny pixies. I've had black and brown, yellow, white, and reddish arms around my neck. With my heart, I've learned to understand love in a dozen languages. I've heard their parents say, "Come to us." They say it from the seclusion of North Dakota. They say it from the anonymity of the Bronx. They say it from the mountain poverty of Kentucky and from the lighted plastic glitter of Las Vegas. "Come to us," they say. "Don't forget us." As if we could. "Why do you do it?" the glib reporters ask. I find myself looking to their eyes for some clue of a living person inside the professional. Only a person could understand. Otherwise, I don't have the words. I'm sure they'd smile their well-rehearsed, object-detached smiles and be polite while I say, "It is Jesus. He's come to us and given us life. Now we have to go." They'd nod politely and think money, glamour, fame, travel, excitement. They'd think it was only a gimmick if I told them that my mother's heart is pulled apart and my body is exhausted and my brain is in suspension. They wouldn't believe me if I told them it's a reason bigger than life and a place wider than here. The time beyond now and the unforgettable voices rising over millions of miles and 15 years of days, joining in the deafening chorus that will not go away. "Come to us. Don't forget us." And I know I have to go. because someone came to me. Later, after rereading this entry, I wrote the lyric to I Have Seen the Children. A wonderful friend, award-winning country songwriter Paul Overstreet, set the lyric to music, and Bill and I recorded it on the Welcome Back Home project of the Bill Gaither Trio. It has always served to remind me why we sing, travel, write, and serve, and that we must never mistake activity for our true mission in life.
1: Here are the Neelands.

Bless the children. Bless their questions and their unjaded answers. Bless their hands that hold my face and peer guilelessly into my eyes. Bless their lips that kiss without embarrassment, their arms that hug without restraint, their mouths that shape the deep truth in simple words, I love you. Bless their minds that know no roadblocks to their quest for knowledge, no obstacles to their curiosity, and no cynicism to block their trust. While they still know purely, let the children teach us. While they believe openly, let the children pray for us. While they trust without restriction, let the children lead us. While they know no disillusionment, let the children love us, that we may be healed, that we may trust again, that we may regain our faith, that we may recover our innocence, that we may become children.

0: Gordon Moton.
1: Just beautiful.
0: I love everything about that song, and I love the way Gordon sings it.
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3: Hi, I'm Kelly with the Neelands. Hey, Daniel, what time is it?
1: Well, it is time to dump the drivel and exile the erroneous. We're going to put all these to rest to bed once and for all at the rumor mill and get the truth out, because you deserve the truth, buddy.
4: Okay, everybody, I got some law issues to take up with you. In Colorado, you cannot throw shoes at a bride and groom, no matter how bad they look. In New Jersey, a pigeon cannot fly overhead without a license.
5: I like that one.
3: Yeah, that's a good idea.
4: In Louisiana, you cannot charge more than 25 cents to cut a bald man's hair. That's a great place to get your hair. I've been there. I've gotten mine cut there. Mooney, yes. The law, yes.
6: Here are the Isaacs.
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1: Here's a promise to hold on to, Isaiah 43. Fear not, for I have redeemed you. I have called you by name, and you are mine.
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2: 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I love the laughter, joy, and sometimes even tears. Please keep it up. That's from Karen.
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4: Oh, excuse me. I'll catch up with you guys. Hear you daily on the satellite from my RV. I have every vocal band song ever released. I heard a song they sang that sounded like the Mills Brothers. Where do I find it? Yeah, that's from Barbara. You can call her, Bill, and let her know.
5: Okay. Gaither.com is a way to do that. And I hear you every day. I'm the minister of music at my church. I love everything you do. I just wanted you to know you're a major blessing in all of our lives. And that's from Bill. Bill.
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6: 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I don't know if you are like I am, but sometimes it's the praying thing is difficult for me. I just don't know how to ask God what to do, especially in tough circumstances. The bottom line is, I want his will, whatever that is. But one prayer I do know how to pray. I do know how to say thank you when good things happen. I can pray that very easily. Here's the vocal band.
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7: 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We do this because we believe in the power of the message of Jesus Christ.
8: Some places, the Bible's still on display at some signing ceremonies. One can still openly carry our Bibles in many places. How long will we have these freedoms? We don't know. So be thankful for today. We can still intercede in prayer, pray on behalf of our president and everyone else in authority. We still can today.
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0: Jeremy Camp, Revival on Praise and Worship. Every day is a chance to just be revived. And what is that? It's reminding ourselves we have everything we need in Christ Jesus, that Christ is the answer, and we have the Holy Spirit. And in the moment, right now, we can have our own personal revival. Here's Casting Crowns.
1: If I had only known the last time would be the last time.

0: Ben Fuller on Praise and Worship. Thinking about the word repent recently, and I saw some interesting information. It's really a military term, and it means you're going in one direction, and then you repent, and you turn around, and you go in the opposite direction. Well, any action starts in our brain. So it looks like a person's walking through this world not believing in Jesus, and then they repent of that. They change their mind, and they believe in Jesus. The Holy Spirit comes and lives inside of them. A person's going through life thinking other people can meet their needs and expecting them to. And they repent. They change their mind, and they say, God, no, that's not why you made humans. You alone can meet my deepest need. You know, people really struggle with sin, and that's an indicator that they haven't really repented. They haven't changed their mind. They still think that that sin can meet their deepest need. How do you know when you've really repented? Well, you'll know, and it's going to feel like freedom.
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5: Chris, comets are sometimes referred to as dirty snowballs. They're mainly ice, but with a lot of solid particles mixed in. As a comet goes around the sun, the solar heat and solar wind vaporize part of the comet, and we see the tail as those particles are stripped away. Now we find that sometimes not only is the tail stripped away, but sometimes the head is lopped off, speeding up the comet's disintegration. Obviously, comets can't last too long, thus they are a strong sign of a recently created universe. The Bible refers to these comets as wandering stars that don't follow the standard motion of the stars or the planets. They were created on day 4 of creation week, back in Genesis.
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6: Be a part of God's story through Jesus' death on the cross for our sin, for His glory. 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

Hillsong Worship on Praise and Worship. I love to hear the backstory of people who, you know, we're listening to, and it's nice to know their human element. Where are they bringing these songs from, and what experiences have they gone through? Here's Tarian with her testimony.

Leanna Crawford, thank God. Look at the Old Testament. There were a lot of practices that we don't have to do today. Some of the feasts, the harvest feasts of first fruits. And, you know, you take your first piece of grain you get and you wave it before the Lord. And what they're doing is they're signifying it all comes from Him and it all belongs to Him. You know, we can do that in our heart every day.

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Let everything that has breath praise the Lord. You know, breath is a gift from God. He breathed into Adam and Eve life, and that breath continues to be given to us as we are, you know, come out of the womb. I mean, we're even breathing in the womb, our mother's oxygen. And yet when we come out, then we begin to breathe on our own with our own little lungs. And from that moment, it's just each and every breath is God's gift to us. Here's the worship collection.

0: American Family News, I'm Robert Thorne. President Donald Trump spoke on a major defense manufacturing deal today at the Sparrows Point Shipyard in Maryland.
1: The workers of Baltimore and the shipyard here at Sparrows Point have been a vital part of the American industrial strength for literally over 100 years. And along these very shores, American tradesmen built one of the first frigates in the U.S. Navy. They forged the steel that built the Empire State Building and the Golden Gate Bridge. And this is where the Patriots of Baltimore built the first ever Liberty ship in the Second World War.
0: The president is also working to rally Republican voters with less than a month before the midterm elections on November 3rd. Cornell University trustees announced today that a former Department of Justice official will look at how the school handles sexual misconduct complaints as they work to address concerns over allegations of a 2024 gang rape at a fraternity house. Sally Yates, who was a deputy attorney general in the Obama administration, will lead the review. Questions are rising over whether aging lawmakers should be the ones in charge of regulating artificial intelligence. More from Fox's Bill Malusia.
2: AI has obviously been all over the headlines recently. You got some lawmakers calling for the federal government to start regulating it, but some of those very same lawmakers, members of Congress, will openly admit not only do they not understand AI, they don't even personally use it. And some Republicans say they don't fully understand AI either, but they think Congress should actually learn it before trying to regulate it. And there's also a potential disconnect with Congress when it comes to the topic of child care. You've got many senior members of Congress who have adult children now. They no longer have to pay for daycare or worry about money when it comes to having another child. Yet these same members of Congress are now the ones who are deciding what to do when it comes to federal child care subsidies.
0: Some have dismissed the claim that lawmakers are not up to the task of AI regulation and argue that Congress is already in charge of regulating complex industries like finance and medicine. In more AI news, Anthropic and its AI agent Claude continue to push the boundaries of the technology. The company has been meeting with religious leaders, reportedly trying to convince them that Claude has a soul. AFN Steve Jordahl has more.
3: The New York Times reports Anthropic has been hosting private meetings with religious leaders, asking them to sign non-disclosure agreements and keep the conversations confidential. But one of them is speaking with the Times. Rabbi Moise Navon says the Anthropic team were trying to convince him that Claude has a soul. Fox News contributor Jonathan Mora says that would give it special rights.
4: What is unique about a being with a soul? They have rights. They have responsibilities. Mm-hmm. And if you start giving AI mechanisms rights, who are we to say that we can make them suffer or alter them?
3: Author Bob McGinnis says AI agents do not have souls in the spiritual sense, but if Anthropic were to convince a court that they do, a red line will have been crossed.
5: I'm afraid if we're not careful that our courts will begin to, you know, be sympathetic to that view. People are coming to believe that they are more than just a machine. Incredibly dangerous, of course.
3: He says it's easy for the spiritually uninformed to be confused about the issue.
5: These people that converse, talk, become very familiar with these AI models, see them as having personality.
3: But granting them human rights would be disastrous.
5: And does that mean that they can sue someone? That means that you can't terminate them. In other words, cut the power off to them. Are they going to have human rights?
3: I'm Steve Jordahl.
6: You are my lady. You're everything I need.
0: R&B singer Freddie Jackson has passed away. He's known for his smooth 80s hits, including You Are My Lady. A statement shared by his family on his official Instagram account confirmed Jackson died yesterday, 3 days after his 70th birthday. No cause of death was provided. That's all our time for now. Go to AFN.net and find more news there. For American Family News, I'm Robert Thornton.
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0: Megan Woods, Heaven Down Here on Moody Radio. Hi, it's Bill Meyer with a bit of encouragement from the Women of Faith Ministry. They say perfection wears you out, but excellence, that is sustainable.
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1: We're lifting high the name of Jesus through this ministry of word and song. 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

In Romans 8:28, the Bible says, "We know that for those who love God, all things work together for good, for those who are called according to His purpose."

0: 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The biggest part of that plan is to love God and love others.
1: 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Others, the role of a mentor. 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
2: American Family News, I'm Robert Thornton. President Donald Trump spoke on a major defense manufacturing deal today at the Sparrows Point shipyard in Maryland.
3: The workers of Baltimore and the shipyard here at Sparrows Point have been a vital part of the American industrial strength for literally over 100 years. And along these very shores, American tradesmen built one of the first frigates in the U.S. Navy. They forged the steel that built the Empire State Building and the Golden Gate Bridge. And this is where the Patriots of Baltimore built the first ever Liberty ship in the Second World War.
2: The president is also working to rally Republican voters with less than a month before the midterm elections on November 3rd. Cornell University trustees announced today that a former Department of Justice official will look at how the school handles sexual misconduct complaints as they work to address concerns over allegations of a 2024 gang rape at a fraternity house. Sally Yates, who was a deputy attorney general in the Obama administration, will lead the review. Questions are rising over whether aging lawmakers should be the ones in charge of regulating artificial intelligence. More from Fox's Bill Malusian.
4: AI has obviously been all over the headlines recently. You got some lawmakers calling for the federal government to start regulating it, but some of those very same lawmakers, members of Congress, will openly admit not only do they not understand AI, they don't even personally use it. And some Republicans say they don't fully understand AI either, but they think Congress should actually learn it before trying to regulate it. And there's also a potential disconnect with Congress when it comes to the topic of child care. You've got many senior members of Congress who have adult children now. They no longer have to pay for daycare or worry about money when it comes to having another child. Yet these same members of Congress are now the ones who are deciding what to do when it comes to federal child care subsidies.
2: Some have dismissed the claim that lawmakers are not up to the task of AI regulation and argue that Congress is already in charge of regulating complex industries like finance and medicine. In more AI news, Anthropic and its AI agent Claude continue to push the boundaries of the technology. The company has been meeting with religious leaders, reportedly trying to convince them that Claude has a soul. AFN's Steve Jordahl has more.
5: The New York Times reports Anthropic has been hosting private meetings with religious leaders, asking them to sign non-disclosure agreements and keep the conversations confidential. But one of them is speaking with the Times. Rabbi Moise Navon says the Anthropic team were trying to convince him that Claude has a soul. Fox News contributor Jonathan Mora says that would give it special rights.
6: What is unique about a being with a soul? They have rights. They have responsibilities. Mm-hmm. And if you start giving AI mechanisms rights, who are we to say that we can make them suffer or alter them?
5: Author Bob McGinnis says AI agents do not have souls in the spiritual sense, but if Anthropic were to convince a court that they do, a red line will have been crossed.
7: I'm afraid if we're not careful that our courts will begin to, you know, be sympathetic to that view. People are coming to believe that they are more than just a machine. Incredibly dangerous, of course.
5: He says it's easy for the spiritually uninformed to be confused about the issue.
7: These people that converse, talk, become very familiar with these AI models, see them as having personality.
5: But granting them human rights would be disastrous.
7: And does that mean that they can sue someone? Does that mean that you can't terminate them? In other words, cut the power off to them. Are they going to have human rights?
5: I'm Steve Jordahl.
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5: In school, your teachers probably gave you some pop quizzes. And then there were those midterms and final exams. The teacher wanted to show whether you'd learned the material. God gives us tests as well. In the Old Testament, we read that he led his people into the desert. He said, "In this way I will test them, and I will see whether they will follow my instructions." God knows everything, of course, but he will sometimes test you. First, he wants to know what's really in your heart. He also wants to find out whether you'll be obedient. Finally, he shows whether you really trust him. You'll never know the answers to those questions until you go through seasons of testing, desert experiences. Maybe you're in a difficult situation right now. Ask God to reveal your heart through this situation. At the right time, he'll lead you out. With Seeking Him, I'm Nancy DeMoss Walkmuth.
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0: 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Hey, how could Peter, part of the Lord's inner circle, end up denying Christ? Pastor Greg Laurie looks at that question on the latest episode of A New Beginning. He'll explain how little compromises lead to bigger compromises, and big compromises lead to disaster. 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

0: 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The fruit of the Spirit. 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
1: 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Patience.
0: Be filled with patience. Discover patience in the hard times.
1: Kindness.
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1: Faithfulness.
0: Be faithful in little. Be faithful in much.
1: Gentleness.
0: Be gentle. Be humble.
1: And self-control.
0: Exercise self-control and live wisely.
1: The fruit of the Spirit should show up in our responses and decisions.
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0: Others should begin to see His fruit in the choices we make.
1: The fruit of the Spirit. 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
2: American Family News. I'm Robert Thornton. President Donald Trump spoke on a major defense manufacturing deal today at the Sparrows Point Shipyard in Maryland.
3: The workers of Baltimore and the shipyard here at Sparrows Point have been a vital part of the American industrial strength for literally over 100 years. And along these very shores, American tradesmen built one of the first frigates in the U.S. Navy. They forged the steel that built the Empire State Building and the Golden Gate Bridge, and this is where the Patriots of Baltimore built the first ever Liberty ship in the Second World War.
2: The president is also working to rally Republican voters with less than a month before the midterm elections on November 3rd. Cornell University trustees announced today that a former Department of Justice official will look at how the school handles sexual misconduct complaints as they work to address concerns over allegations of a 2024 gang rape at a fraternity house. Sally Yates, who is a deputy attorney general in the Obama administration, will lead the review. Questions are rising over whether aging lawmakers should be the ones in charge of regulating artificial intelligence. More from Fox's Bill Malusia.
4: AI has obviously been all over the headlines recently. You got some lawmakers calling for the federal government to start regulating it, but some of those very same lawmakers, members of Congress, will openly admit not only do they not understand AI, they don't even personally use it. And some Republicans say they don't fully understand AI either, but they think Congress should actually learn it before trying to regulate it. And there's also a potential disconnect with Congress when it comes to the topic of child care. You've got many senior members of Congress who have adult children now. They no longer have to pay for daycare or worry about money when it comes to having another child. Yet these same members of Congress are now the ones who are deciding what to do when it comes to federal child care subsidies.
2: Some have dismissed the claim that lawmakers are not up to the task of AI regulation and argue that Congress is already in charge of regulating complex industries like finance and medicine. In more AI news, Anthropic and its AI agent Claude continue to push the boundaries of the technology. The company has been meeting with religious leaders, reportedly trying to convince them that Claude has a soul. AFN's Steve Jordahl has more.
5: The New York Times reports Anthropic has been hosting private meetings with religious leaders, asking them to sign non-disclosure agreements and keep the conversations confidential. But one of them is speaking with the Times. Rabbi Moise Navon says the Anthropic team were trying to convince him that Claude has a soul. Fox News contributor Jonathan Mora says that would give it special rights.
6: What is unique about a being with a soul? They have rights. They have responsibilities. Mm-hmm. And if you start giving AI mechanisms rights, who are we to say that we can make them suffer or alter them?
5: Author Bob McGinnis says AI agents do not have souls in the spiritual sense, but if Anthropic were to convince a court that they do, a red line will have been crossed.
7: I'm afraid if we're not careful that our courts will begin to, you know, be sympathetic to that view. People are coming to believe that they are more than just a machine. Incredibly dangerous, of course.
5: He says it's easy for the spiritually uninformed to be confused about the issue.
7: These people that converse, talk, become very familiar with these AI models, see them as having personality.
5: But granting them human rights would be disastrous.
7: And does that mean that they can sue someone? If that means that you can't terminate them, in other words, cut the power off to them, are they going to have human rights?
5: I'm Steve Jordahl.
8: You are my lady.
2: R&B singer Freddie Jackson has passed away. He's known for his smooth 80s hits, including You Are My Lady. A statement shared by his family on his official Instagram account confirmed Jackson died yesterday, 3 days after his 70th birthday. No cause of death was provided. That's all our time for now. 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

0: On the night you fall in all the pieces, you can bring your lonely heart to Jesus. What if I told you that I believe it?
1: That's Joel and Luke for King and Country on Moody Radio. Hi, it's Bill Meyer with a Christian artist update for you. 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She recently performed Cochran and Company's song, Running Home, at one of her live shows. 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
5: After years of working with kids, I've discovered that teens want their parents to know something that seems very confusing. 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

singing songs of love, adoration, encouragement, and inspiration out of joy of our Savior Jesus. 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

0: was created,
1: was given a choice,
0: a personal choice.
1: We sinned.
0: Mankind sinned.
1: We broke God's law.
0: We missed the mark.
1: We failed.
0: Because God is God.
1: And we bear His image.
0: God.
1: The God of the universe.
0: Sent His Son.
1: Not to condemn.
0: Not to destroy.
1: But to be condemned.
0: To be destroyed.
1: And in that destruction
0: that we deserve,
1: Jesus brought new life.
0: New hope.
1: New forgiveness.
0: And new promise.
1: Better than we expected.
0: Jesus didn't come for just one man.
1: He came for all.
0: And all must choose.
1: To accept.
0: Or reject.
1: His love gift.
0: His second chance at real life.
1: His forgiveness.
0: We read His words.
1: Words filled with hope.
0: To give life.
1: Not condemnation.
0: To those who follow Him.
1: From the first page.
0: To the very last word.
1: His words.
0: It's God's plan.
1: For your good. KCMH.
2: American Family News, I'm Robert Thorne. President Donald Trump spoke on a major defense manufacturing deal today at the Sparrows Point Shipyard in Maryland.
3: The workers of Baltimore and the shipyard here at Sparrows Point have been a vital part of the American industrial strength for literally over 100 years. And along these very shores, American tradesmen built one of the first frigates in the U.S. Navy. They forged the steel that built the Empire State Building and the Golden Gate Bridge, and this is where the Patriots of Baltimore built the first ever Liberty ship in the Second World War.
2: The president is also working to rally Republican voters with less than a month before the midterm elections on November 3rd. Cornell University trustees announced today that a former Department of Justice official will look at how the school handles sexual misconduct complaints as they work to address concerns over allegations of a 2024 gang rape at a fraternity house. Sally Yates, who was a deputy attorney general in the Obama administration, will lead the review. Questions are rising over whether aging lawmakers should be the ones in charge of regulating artificial intelligence. More from Fox's Bill Malusia.
4: AI has obviously been all over the headlines recently. You got some lawmakers calling for the federal government to start regulating it, but some of those very same lawmakers, members of Congress, will openly admit not only do they not understand AI, they don't even personally use it. And some Republicans say they don't fully understand AI either, but they think Congress should actually learn it before trying to regulate it. And there's also a potential disconnect with Congress when it comes to the topic of child care. You've got many senior members of Congress who have adult children now. They no longer have to pay for daycare or worry about money when it comes to having another child. Yet these same members of Congress are now the ones who are deciding what to do when it comes to federal child care subsidies.
2: Some have dismissed the claim that lawmakers are not up to the task of AI regulation and argue that Congress is already in charge of regulating complex industries like finance and medicine. In more AI news, Anthropic and its AI agent Claude continue to push the boundaries of the technology. The company has been meeting with religious leaders, reportedly trying to convince them that Claude has a soul. AFN Steve Jordahl has more.
5: The New York Times reports Anthropic has been hosting private meetings with religious leaders, asking them to sign non-disclosure agreements and keep the conversations confidential. But one of them is speaking with the Times. Rabbi Moise Navon says the Anthropic team were trying to convince him that Claude has a soul. Fox News contributor Jonathan Mora says that would give it special rights.
6: What is unique about a being with a soul? They have rights. They have responsibilities. Mm-hmm. And if you start giving AI mechanisms rights, who are we to say that we can make them suffer or alter them?
5: Author Bob McGinnis says AI agents do not have souls in the spiritual sense, but if Anthropic were to convince a court that they do, a red line will have been crossed.
7: I'm afraid if we're not careful that our courts will begin to, you know, be sympathetic to that view. People are coming to believe that they are more than just a machine. Incredibly dangerous, of course.
5: He says it's easy for the spiritually uninformed to be confused about the issue.
7: These people that converse, talk, become very familiar with these AI models, see them as having personality.
5: But granting them human rights would be disastrous.
7: And does that mean that they can sue someone? If that means that you can't terminate them, in other words, cut the power off to them, are they going to have human rights?
5: I'm Steve Jordahl.
8: You are my lady. 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
2: Our R&B singer Freddie Jackson has passed away. He's known for his smooth 80s hits, including You Are My Lady. A statement shared by his family on his official Instagram account confirmed Jackson died yesterday, 3 days after his 70th birthday. No cause of death was provided. 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
10: 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We only have sapphires and rubies because of the processes of the flood of Noah's day.
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0: That's SEU Worship on Moody Radio. Hi, this is Bill Meyer. You know, as followers of Christ, we want to encourage one another, and every once in a while, we need to challenge one another. Here's a challenge from Pastor Greg Laurie. He says, feeling remorse for sin is not the same as repenting, which means to turn away from it.
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6: Hi, I'm Barry McGuire, author of Ignite Your Life, here to explain how you can defeat fear effortlessly. 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
1: In Philippians chapter 4, the Bible says, do not be anxious about anything, but in every situation, by prayer and petition, with thanksgiving, present your requests to God.

0: God's grace shows up in how he relates to his people. Grace means God looks favorably on us without us having to do anything to earn it. Grace allows us to receive all the value of being a child of God, even when we don't deserve it. God wants us to both accept his grace and pass it on. God's grace restores broken spirits, offers a future to those who weren't certain there was one, and loves others, even when they don't know how to show love in return. One of the words that comes from grace is gracious. Being gracious suggests kindness in our actions, love in our decisions, and patience in how we respond to others. Grace doesn't take pleasure in drawing attention to the faults of others. It doesn't condemn when it can start by lending a hand. We can learn from God's grace. We can share it. We can be changed by God's grace. And his grace can change others. KCMH.
1: American Family News, I'm Robert Thornton. The White House is defending a series of taxpayer-funded ads featuring President Trump urging voters to keep Republicans in power this November. Democrats say they are illegal. Speaking with reporters departing for Maryland, aboard Marine One, the president said he's weighing whether to reimburse Americans for the cost.
2: The ads were really good. They were promotion for the country. Done by many presidents before, so we'll decide.
1: The administration called the three ads public service announcements. The president said his super PAC MAGA Inc. will now pay for the ads. Tennessee inmate Krista Pike, who survived the state's attempt to execute her, is awake and speaking as she receives treatment at a hospital, according to her attorneys. They also said her prognosis is still unclear and that she faces a long recovery. Police fired tear gas to control crowds in Paris and elsewhere in France today as more than 250,000 people rallied nationwide to support high school students who want more education funding, according to government officials. Former advisor to UK Prime Minister Boris Johnson, Thomas Corbett Dillon, had this to say on Fox.
3: Look, I know we're spinning this as it is high school protest, and that is how it started. But this has totally been hijacked, as per usual, by the far left. And they've taken this. And look, we have to be real about this. This isn't little Pierre in Bordeaux that's out rioting. These areas are predominantly migrant areas. These are new French people. A lot of French people don't even live in these areas anymore. So it's a very different situation than what we're hearing in a lot of the media. The BBC are calling it, you know, high school protest. It's something very different.
1: He went on to say that France gives immigrants free houses and free credit cards. An arrest in Washington state in connection to a deadly school shooting in British Columbia earlier this year. More from Fox's Jeff Manasso.
4: 30-year-old James Cody Bryant, an American, taken into federal custody in Washington state, accused of conspiracy to commit murder in a foreign country. Then he assisted a Canadian gunman, referred to as JVR.
5: Offering advice, sending money, and even agreeing to live stream the horrific event.
4: The shooting of two family members and a school shooting in Tumbler Ridge, B.C. in February. 9 dead, including the gunman. Acting U.S. Attorney Neil Floyd saying,
5: Bryant had the information and ability to alert law enforcement and even discussed that possibility with the shooter, but he chose not to.
4: Bryant now faces life in prison if convicted.
1: A pro-Israel Christian activist says clearly the evidence is overwhelming that Iran's hand was all over that horrific Islamic terrorist attack in Israel nearly 3 years ago. More from AFN's Chad Groening.
6: October 7, 2023 became the deadliest single day for Israel since its founding, when Hamas and other Palestinian terrorist groups breached the Gaza-Israeli barrier and launched a massive terrorist attack at a music festival. At least 1,200 Israelis, mostly civilians, perished, and more than 250 people were abducted into Gaza. Gary Bowers, chairman of American Values, was a founding board member of Christians United for Israel.
7: The brutal, intentional, horrific, evil attack on Israeli civilians on October 7th should have been a wake-up call to the entire world. I mean, the event itself is almost impossible to imagine. My experience has been that most Americans don't understand fully, even now, what happened. I've seen some of the video. It is the most disgusting thing you could ever see in your life.
6: And Bauer is convinced that the Iranian regime was behind the attack.
7: They've been funding Hamas, Hezbollah, Islamic Jihad, all sorts of extremist groups. They've attempted to assassinate the President of the United States. They've attempted to assassinate Israeli leaders. Clearly, the evidence is overwhelming that their hand was all over that attack. that took place on October 7th, in which Israeli civilians were brutally murdered.
1: Longtime football coach Dennis Franchione has passed away. His career included stops at TCU, Alabama, and Texas A&M, according to TCU. The Fort Worth Star-Telegram, which first reported the news, said Franchione's family confirmed his death today, adding that he battled cancer for a decade. Franchione was 75. Find more news at AFN.net.

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0: That's Ben Fuller and Carrie Underwood, If It Was Up to Me. This is Moody Radio. I'm Bill Meyer. 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
4: 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And since no one would help him, help never came. Crowds of people, despondent, dejected, one after the other, awaited their chance to be placed in the pool where healing waters bubbled up. Can you envision them? And more important, can you envision Jesus walking among them? 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Wherever Jesus went, he healed people of every sort of illness. And what pity he felt for the crowds that came, because their problems were so great and they didn't know what to do or where to go for help. My friend, remember, Jesus sees you and you are never alone. This is Max Licato.
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singing the praises of God the Father, Jesus the Son, and the Holy Spirit. 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

In Romans 15, the Bible says, "May the God of hope fill you with all joy and peace as you trust in him, so that you may overflow with hope by the power of the Holy Spirit."

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4: This is American Family News. I'm Robert Thornton. A tropical depression has formed over the southwest Gulf of America and is forecast to strengthen quickly. The National Hurricane Center says the system will become a hurricane by Thursday. The storm will approach the northern Gulf Coast sometime late Friday or Friday evening. From Friday through the weekend, it is expected to produce rainfall amounts of 3 to 6 inches with localized totals up to 10 inches across the central Gulf Coast. California officials condemn President Donald Trump's comments regarding Iran attacking California. During a trip to Nebraska yesterday to rally support for Republican Senator Pete Ricketts, here's Fox's Jackie Heinrich.
5: The president has repeatedly justified his actions taking out the regime's nuclear ability.
6: They can take out a city. Let him take out Los Angeles. Let him take out San Diego.
5: LA Mayor Karen Bass posting, "The president of the United States suggested that a foreign government attack Los Angeles. His statements against our city are dangerous and could potentially compromise our safety. The role of a president is to protect the country, not to actively threaten it and encourage attacks on American lives." The White House rapid response team responded saying, quote, "No, he didn't, you buffoons. He was saying the U.S. is fighting to stop Iran from having the ability to take out LA and San Diego with a nuclear weapon, and they would if they had the chance."
4: California Governor Gavin Newsom also criticized the comments and called the president deranged and dangerous. Revelations that the Biden-era FBI tracked the Trump family travel and top aide Susie Wiles phone records received a rebuke from a former top Democrat official who compared the behavior to Nixon-era abuses of federal power amid the Watergate scandal. Julian Epstein, the former chief counsel for the House Judiciary Committee's Democrat bench, said, quote, "To me, it feels a little Nixonian." Epstein appeared to be among the few prominent Democrats publicly criticizing the newly disclosed investigative tactics, including the tracking of Melania and Barron Trump's travel and the collection of metadata from Susie Wiles' phone calls. Michigan Democrat Senate candidate Abdul El Sayed says former President Barack Obama is joining him on the campaign trail later this month. Fox's Jessica Rosenthal reports.
7: Michigan Democratic Senate nominee Abdul El Sayed says former President Obama will rally with him and the party's nominee for governor, Jocelyn Benson, October 24th. The former president's involvement ahead of midterms involves cutting ads for several candidates. This summer, he appeared in an ad for Iowa Senate candidate Josh Turek, a former Paralympian basketball player.
8: "You've got here a man of character, somebody who knows how to win. Now the ball's in your court, Iowa. Let's make sure that we send Josh Turek to the United States Senate."
7: The former president's also been to Texas to support James Tallarico for Senate and Gina Hinojosa for governor. Wednesday, he headlines a fundraiser in D.C. for the Democratic Senatorial Campaign Committee. Jessica Rosenthal, Fox News.
4: France has been dealing with massive riots and social upheaval. More from AFN's Chris Woodward.
9: With thousands arrested and high schools shuttered amid mass migration strains, Aaron McIntyre of The Blaze warned AFR that Western nations face a deeper ideological crisis.
10: "So now you're seeing these riots go, you know, far beyond any kind of socioeconomic issue and bleed into issues of identity and immigration and migration. And, you know, it's very clear that France does not have a good answer to this question."
9: McIntyre pointed out that civic nationalism and attempts to enforce strict secularism by banning public religious symbols have failed to create a unified identity. He argued that deeply held belief systems inevitably clash with Western legal traditions.
10: "If you don't have a true animating faith, you don't have something like a faith in Christ to push back against these other ancient and very real, active faiths of the world like Islam, you will have a problem."
9: McIntyre concluded that nations must share core moral foundations, warning that similar demographic and cultural pressures are building right here in the U.S.
4: On Wall Street, stocks were up today. The Dow was up 253. The S&P added 45. The NASDAQ rose 122. West Texas Intermediate crude was around $90 a barrel. That will do it for this time around. We invite you to go to AFN.net and see more there. And we appreciate your support during this fall share-a-thon. For American Family News, I'm Robert Thornton.
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0: That's Andrew Rip on Moody Radio. Hi, it's Bill Meyer with a Christian artist update for you. Last week, Phil Wickham decided to play a little game with his band members. He started singing one of his songs and then challenged them to finish the lyrics. You can find out how they did by going to Phil's Facebook reel.
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0: This is Moody Radio. A lot of people think they are just too far gone for God to ever forgive them. And if that's you or someone you know, well, check out the words of this song from Toby Mac.
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0: God's rules. Our fault lines are easy to spot, but we can act like we're an exception to sin's influence while we hide behind a plastic exterior. We visit church on the weekend and project our best selves. We smile, shake hands, and say all the right words. Visitors who are immersed in their own struggles see our cleaned-up exterior and are so turned off, they leave a church service without coming back. People want us to be authentic, transparent, real. We may not struggle with the same issues others face, but we struggle. People need to know who helps us through each personal battle. If you believe God is the rescuer and you're the rescued, then share how He rescued and what He's rescued you from. Follow God. Make Him famous. Be overwhelmed that His rescue changes the outcome of your story of struggle. Then don't be surprised when your transparency finally allows others to see God. KCMH. Keep Christ most high.
1: American Family News, I'm Mr. Pugh. Grief and anger as Israel marks the anniversary of the October 7th attacks.
2: 6:29 a.m., the exact minute the attack by Hamas began, and Kibbutz Kfar Aza lowers its flags.
3: It's a very emotional day. It's a very difficult day for our community.
2: This is one of many locations targeted on the day in which more than 1,200 people were killed. Soon, Israel has its first election since the Gaza War. Outside parliament, people gather to remember the massacre and demand a new government.
4: What happened to be a massacre, but it could be prevented.
5: We need to know that we have a government that cares about the public and doesn't work only for themselves.
2: Jonathan Savage, Fox News.
1: The following story contains graphic descriptions of violence and may not be appropriate for young ears. Mainstream media outlets and anti-Semitic voices would like to downplay or ignore the horror of what happened during the October 7th Hamas massacre in Israel.
6: The killing on October 7th was so horrific that seasoned war correspondents were shocked into silence when the Israeli government showed them raw footage of the attack.
7: For 46 minutes, we sat in stunned silence, watching video filmed by Hamas and filmed by their victims.
6: Israel has not released the shocking video to the public out of a sense of propriety, but this NBC News reporter was allowed to describe what he saw.
7: A terrorist throwing a grenade into a bomb shelter where an Israeli father is shielding his two young sons. The blast kills the father and wounds the little boys. One of them howls, "Why am I alive?" and tells his brother, "I think we're going to die."
6: News of the attack started breaking around the world on that Saturday morning. Details emerging slowly and underreported, common with breaking news.
8: Israeli officials say there are multiple injuries, some of them serious, and at least one fatality.
6: Dr. Robert Jeffress was in New York that day and says his phone started blowing up. As the news spread, the anti-Semitism that would soon consume the left was already taking root.
9: The streets were filled with people supporting what happened in the attack against Israel.
6: He says the only way the left can justify its anti-Semitism, given the horrors of that day, is to downplay or ignore the gruesome truth.
9: It is just unbelievable to me the number of people who do not support Israel's right to defend herself against those who would sexually assault babies and tie entire families together while they burn them alive.
6: I'm Steve Jordahl.
1: President Trump traveled to a shipyard outside Baltimore yesterday to announce a $6.6 billion investment to build more submarines. The president said the federal government will be invested in the project.
10: American taxpayers will receive a 40% stake in the new shipyard. We get 40%. And the storied grounds of Sparrows Point will never fall silent again. There's a tremendous amount of activity going on even now.
1: With only 4 weeks until the midterm elections, candidates in the battleground state of Michigan are fighting for open seats, including former Representative Mike Rogers. The Republican Senate nominee saying when it comes to lowering gas prices, the focus should shift away from worrying about whether it happens before or after the election and towards the fact that people are hurting.
11: We're a peninsula state, so fuel's got to get here because it wants to get here. It's not passing through. So we're going to pay a little bit more. That price has to start coming down. If it happens after or before the election, it shouldn't be an election decision. It should be a people decision.
1: The Biden-era FBI reportedly monitored then-former First Lady Melania Trump and Barron Trump amid Special Counsel Jack Smith's classified documents investigation into President Trump. House Judiciary Committee Chair, Ohio Congressman Jim Jordan says,
12: "The line we always use is the only thing we get wrong in these investigations is it's always worse than we thought. And we, once again, were proven right in that. I mean, the length he was willing to go to stop President Trump or try to stop President Trump from being president is just unbelievable.
1: And finally, Tropical Storm 9 has formed off the coast of Mexico in the Gulf of America, and forecasts show it will be the Atlantic's first hurricane this season. The system is currently getting better organized, and the National Hurricane Center said the system is likely to be a Category 2 hurricane by Friday night, with forecasts showing the cone heading directly toward the southern U.S., with impact anywhere from Louisiana to the Florida Panhandle. I'm Rusty Pugh.
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14: It is nothing you do. 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It is through the sacrifice of Jesus Christ offering his body on the cross, dying for our sins and rising from the dead. It is through Jesus Christ alone. 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
14: If you have a proper view of what Christ has done, then you can confidently draw near to the throne of grace. Now, we're going to see there's some qualifications later on. It needs to be done with a truthful heart and in faith. But we can confidently come before the living God. We have here entrance into the holies. He says here, the holies. It's the holy of holies, not the shadow, but the heavenly reality. We saw those scenes in Revelation, the angels and everyone praising God and all seen up in heaven. We can confidently come before God. What an amazing thought. The very presence of the Almighty God, we can draw near, and we are to draw near, as we're going to see, continually. We should be those who are drawing near continually, as we'll see. And notice our entrance is based on, end of verse 19, by the blood of Jesus. It is because of his sacrifice alone, once for all, that has been accepted by God, that we can enter with bold confidence. Sin is no longer in the way. Praise the Lord. I can't enter God's presence on my own merit. No one can enter God's presence in their sinful condition. For all have sinned and fallen short of the glory of God. The wages of sin is death. But the free gift of God is eternal life through Jesus Christ our Lord. And with the forgiveness of sins, we can confidently come before the living God because of the blood of Christ, sacrifice of Christ. That is the only reason, the only reason. Therefore, because of his shed blood, his sacrifice for us, we can have bold confidence to enter the very presence of the Almighty God. This is quite an amazing thing. If you look at all the regulations and all the stuff in the shadows on how to access God, how it was impossible without doing everything perfect, and they had a sacrifice that pointed to that there needed to be a death, what all pointed to Jesus. And when Jesus died for our sins, by his blood now we have confidence now because of forgiveness of sins that we can come before the living God. Quite amazing. And notice, it makes it clear that it's not through the old covenant system. He's going to keep nailing that nail in the wood. Verse 20, it is by a new and living way that Jesus inaugurated or put into effect for us. Since therefore, brethren, we have confidence to enter a holy place. That's the holy of holies. That's that word. The true holy of holies. by the blood of Jesus, by a new and living way, which he inaugurated or put into effect for us through his veil, that is his flesh. Now, it's interesting, this word new here is an interesting word. There's a lot of different words for new, and there's some other words here, but what he talks about here, it means freshly killed. Interesting word, because there are other words for new in Greek that could have been used. We have confidence to enter by a freshly killed and living way. Very interesting, isn't it? Remember in Revelation chapter 5, for those of you who are in our Bible study on Wednesday nights, that John was up in heaven seeing a vision, and he was weeping because no one could open the scroll and the book to break the seals. And one of the elders said to me, "Stop weeping," Revelation 5:5. "Behold, the Lion of the tribe of Judah, the root of David, has overcome so as to open the book and its seven seals. And I saw between the throne with the four living creatures and the elders a lamb standing as if slain." And later on, they sang the new song, "Worthy art thou to take the book and to break its seals, for thou wast slain and purchased for God." We live by a freshly killed and living way. We always got to remember that he died for our sins. But we always got to remember he also rose from the dead. He is living. He is alive. It is through Jesus that we enter, which he inaugurated, brought forth through the veil, that is his flesh. What we see here is this parallelism that through the veil, that when Jesus died, and figuratively speaking, his flesh was torn. The veil was torn. It was through his death that we enter past that veil and get into the Holy of Holies. He says he inaugurated for us through the veil, that is his flesh. Praise the Lord. It is nothing you do. It is nothing I do. It is nothing any other person does. It is through the sacrifice of Jesus Christ offering his body on the cross, dying for our sins and rising from the dead. It is through Jesus Christ alone. Simply put, by the death of Jesus alone, we have access to God. Praise the Lord. So our confident access is based on Jesus' once-for-all sacrificial death and resurrection alone, freshly killed here and living way. Praise the Lord. Isn't that wonderful? You see, if anyone tries to get to God's presence on their own, works, religion, affiliation, apart from Christ alone, they're going to find no access. They may think they have access. A lot of people say, "Oh, God, oh, yeah, yeah." You know, they think God hears them, right? The reality is no one will enter the kingdom of heaven apart from having their transgressions forgiven. What did Jesus say to all those people that thought they did so much for Jesus? Well, they still were in their sins. That was the problem. If your sins aren't forgiven, you don't have access and you're not going to heaven. Matthew 7:21, "Not everyone who says to me, 'Lord, Lord,'" Jesus said, "will enter the kingdom of heaven, but he who does the will of my Father who is in heaven. Many will say to me on that day, 'Lord, Lord, did we not prophesy in your name, cast out demons, your name perform many miracles?' And I will declare to them, 'I never knew you. Depart from me, you who practice or do continually lawlessness or sin.'" Their sins weren't forgiven. So they didn't have access to God because they hadn't placed their faith in Jesus. And he didn't know them relationally because they were still in their sins. They were not his people. He was not their God. That only happens through faith in Jesus. So we can confidently come before his presence. We need to know that and be reminded of that. That when we draw near, we come boldly based on the blood of Jesus. Boldly in the sense of there's no fear. Not arrogantly, but boldly in the sense of no fear. Our sins are forgiven. And notice, we also come before him based on his current work as our priest over the house of God. He's a great high priest, but here we're going to see, he says, a great priest. Now, the King James adds high priest in there. I understand why they do it, but in the original, it's only great priest. And I think the author's making a point. Certainly, our great high priest is Jesus who died for our sins. But here he's pointing more to his mediation for us as a priest over God's house. We are God's house. He is our priest, you see. Don't go to any other priest. Go to Jesus. Yes, he is the great high priest, but he is here, as we'll see, verse 21. "And since we have a great priest over the house of God," the house of God, that's us. We are the household of faith. We are the pillar and support of the truth. We are the church. Since we have a great priest over the house of God, let us draw near. Because of his blood, we have confidence. Because of a new, freshly killed and living way, we have confidence. And because he is our priest. Because he is now our priest. And he is the megas, the greatest. The term great speaks of an exalted position. And yes, Jesus is our great high priest. But the term high priest to the Jew would point to that one sacrifice for sins every year where he'd go past the veil. And that's what Jesus did for us. He's a great high priest, and don't forget that. But I think he's using a nuance here to point to the fact that he is our everyday great high priest. That we go to him. That we can come before him for two reasons. His sacrifice, death, and resurrection. And secondly, he is our high priest. He is our priest. He mediates for us. He intercedes for us now. He is our great priest. Every other priest offered sacrifices for the people and for themselves because they were sinful. But Jesus, the sinless, spotless Lamb of God, offered himself as our high priest. Therefore, he is the greatest priest. He is the great priest. He is the only way, and he is our permanent mediator. 1 Timothy 2:5, for there is one God and one mediator between God and man, the man Christ Jesus. It's through the humanity of Jesus we have access to God. Through his death, burial, and resurrection, Jesus is our mediator. Now remember what we saw back in chapter 4, verse 14. Let's turn back there. Speaking of our great high priest. Hebrews 4:14, since then we have a great high priest who has passed through the heavens, Jesus, the Son of God. Let us hold fast our confession. Verse 15 of chapter 4. For we do not have a high priest who cannot sympathize with our weaknesses, but one who has been tempted in all things as we are, yet without sin. Let us therefore draw near with confidence. That's that same thing, boldness, to the throne of grace, that we may receive mercy and find grace and help in time of need. Jesus is the only person who can help you. And if you get help from anyone else, it's him doing it through him. Jesus is the only one who can help you. He is the only one we are to draw near, and we draw near to God through Christ. The term sympathetic, soon patheo in Greek. Patheo comes from the Greek word paschō, which means to suffer. Soon means with. It means to suffer with. The compound speaks of suffering with another person, thus to be able to sympathize. It spoke of those who had a common experience and thus could sympathize. Now, his common experience was not sin because he was sinless. His common experience was became human, and he was tempted in all things, yet without sin. And he never succumbed. Because guess what? When you give in to temptation, that temptation is done. He never gave in. So he had the fullest temptation there could ever be. Hebrews chapter 5, we saw this also in Hebrews 5. You could turn there. Hebrews 5:7. In the days of his flesh, he offered up both prayers and supplications with loud crying and tears to the one who was able to save him from death. And he was heard because of his piety. Although he was a son, he learned obedience from the things which he suffered. And having been made perfect, he became to all those who obey him the source of eternal salvation. Then scooch up to chapter 7. When we saw Jesus' ministry compared to the priestly ministry, we see this. That he always lives to make intercession. This is verse 23, I think it is, in chapter 7. And the former priests, on the one hand, existed in greater numbers because they were prevented by death from continuing. Pretty obvious there. You've got to have a lot of them if they're dying, right? But he, on the other hand, because he abides forever, he's eternal God, right, holds his priesthood permanently. Hence also, he is able to save forever those who draw near to God through him, since he always lives to make intercession for them. Because we have a new and living way through the blood of Jesus to enter before his throne. And when we get there, we have a wonderful priest, a high priest for us, who intercedes for us. Therefore, draw near. And that's what we see here. We should be drawing near. 1 John 2:1, my little children, I'm writing you these things that you may not sin. God's word helps us not sin. Convicts us, corrects us, trains us, right? Teaches us. He says, but if anyone sins, we have an advocate with the Father, Jesus Christ the righteous, and he himself is the propitiation for our sins, and not for ours only, but for those of the whole world. When we understand that Jesus Christ accomplished our salvation, passing through the heavens, broke the sin barrier between God and man, when we trust in him alone, we understand his character, that he is a sympathetic high priest, having experienced the human struggle against temptation to the max yet without sin, then we can draw near with confidence to him and boldness. So on what basis do you approach God? With the commonly low view of God that prevails in our society, many think nothing of approaching his presence. When trouble comes, non-believers fearlessly approach God to relieve their distress so they can continue living their self-centered lives. But that approach won't make it. It is only through the blood of Jesus Christ that we approach. And when we approach through his blood, we find a loving God interceding for us. Tremendous reality. A sympathetic high priest. It amazes me, actually, how pagans seem so spiritual when trouble comes. Some of you don't remember this, but like in 9/11, some of you weren't even around then, but people who continually reject God, that they are praying. Oh, they're praying, right? The reality is, Isaiah would say this about the Jews, who were God's people, supposedly, but weren't saved. Behold, the Lord's hand, Isaiah 59, is not too short that he cannot save, nor his ear that's so dull that he cannot hear, but your iniquities have made a separation between you and your God, and your sins have hidden his face from you so that he does not hear. God does not hear the prayer of non-believers unless it is a prayer to Jesus for salvation. Whoever will call upon the name of the Lord will be saved. So by what basis do you draw near? We believers are to draw near because of his sacrifice, death, burial, resurrection, and because he's there and intercedes for us when we draw near. Praise the Lord. You're not drawing near to an empty Holy of Holies, folks. You're drawing near the Lord who's in heaven. And so notice here, we have the command, verse 22, let us draw near. Now, it's actually in a present tense, let us continually, habitually draw near. Now, this term draw near spoke of a priestly approach to service. It spoke of a reverent approach to God. Draw near through Christ. This is why God saved us, so that we could draw near, that we would be his people and he would be our God. Draw near to have fellowship with him. It's a daily, moment-by-moment drawing near. You should be talking to the Lord all day. And when things go wrong, he should be the first person you're running to. Yes, God uses other people, and praise the Lord for that. But we should be running to him. We should be drawing near the Lord every day. Things happen, I'm drawing near, I'm turning to you, Lord. My prayer's going right before your presence. And I know it confidently because of what you said. We should be drawing near to God. You know, you think about it, we have access to the God of the universe. We have his ear. Thought about this. You know, you think about it, sometimes you think of, well, I know this congressman, this person, I can give him a call and he'll get something done. You know, I've got his ear, you know, whatever, you know. Think about that. We have access to the living God. Wow, do we underrate the reality of what Christ has done for us on a daily basis? We can go before the living God and know he hears us. We can bring our requests before him. We are told to cast our cares. You got worry and trouble. Start throwing those cares. Satan wants you to carry it all. Don't carry it. Give it to Jesus. I can't deal with this. I can't handle any of this. God knows that. You never could. Throw it to Jesus. I'm trusting you. You're God. I trust you to handle this for me. I trust you to lead me and guide me to what I need to do or what I don't need to do. I trust you. Tremendous reality. We need to draw near. So my question is, are you drawing near? Or are you just walking around praying every once in a while? We have a relationship with the living God. We have the privilege to access the living God in a personal relationship every minute and second of the day. Wow, do we not use that privilege? We so neglect it. That tremendous, wonderful privilege. But let me tell you, there's some conditions. There's some conditions because we can be deceived at times. We can have a wrong heart attitude and try to draw near. Yes, we can boldly go before his throne because of Jesus. But we're also going to see we have to have the right heart attitude. Look at our passage, verse 22. Let us draw near with a sincere heart. That's the first of four conditions. Two in the present that need to happen and two that have already happened or need to have already happened, okay? First condition, with a sincere heart. Think of people that are sincere. They're genuine, right? What they say is truthful, right? A sincere person doesn't lie to you, right? Okay, and if they're truly sincere. Now, this word is interesting. It's not the word that's often translated sincere in Greek. It's another word. It's aletheia. It means true. Literally true. Jesus is the way, the aletheia, the truth, and the life. We're to draw near to God with a true heart. A sincere heart. A true heart. A heart that isn't deceived or deceitful. We see an example of a deceitful heart in James chapter 4, where they ask for something from God, but you ask with the wrong motives that you spend it on your pleasures. That's a deceitful heart. That's not a true heart. Your friendship with the world is hostility towards God, right? But here, it is true. It is genuine. It is real. It is not false. It is true as opposed to a lie. We're to come to it with a truthful heart, because before we were saved, we did not have truthful hearts. Jeremiah 19, the heart is more deceitful than all else and desperately sick. Who can understand it? I, the Lord, search the heart and test the mind. Jeremiah 17, 9. But yet Jeremiah 24, 7, and I will give them a heart to know me. When you get saved, you get a new heart. Praise the Lord. For I am the Lord, and they will be my people, and I will be their God, and they will return to me with their whole heart. So when we come before the throne boldly, we need to come with a true heart. Not a deceitful manner to try to manipulate God to our will. We need to come with a heart that's based on truth. And where do you find this truth? It's in the Word of God and His Spirit. It's a qualifier. Let's draw near, but let's draw near with a sincere heart. Blessed are the pure in heart, for they shall see God. Blessed are the pure in heart. How blessed is the man in whom the Lord does not impute iniquity, in whose spirit there's no deceit. David tried to deceive God for a while. He talks about that in Psalm 32, Psalm 51. He tried to deceive. He had sin. He wasn't one to confess. And he's tried to deceive God, and God heavy hand on his life. And then God sent good guy Nathan to expose it. And David repented. And yes, he had consequences, but he was forgiven. And he had no deceit in his heart after he was forgiven. He tried to deceive God before that. Nope, didn't work. Doesn't work. We believers have cleansed hearts, the capability to seek God with a genuine, true heart. And that's the requirement. You can boldly, and we're to boldly come before Him, but not with deceit in our hearts, guys. You got your own agenda, and you've got sin in your life you know is wrong, and you're unwilling to confess. I'm not saying struggling with it where you know it's wrong, you don't want to do it. This is where you know it's wrong, but you keep doing it because you kind of like it, and you want to keep doing it. The reality is we do sin, for all have sinned and fallen short of the glory of God. And if we say we have no sin, we're lying. But we are the confessors of sin. We are those who confess our sins. We don't want to do it. We hunger and thirst for righteousness. I don't want to worry about this. Lord, help me. I don't want to act. I don't want to do this. And after we do things, we're convicted. No, Lord, I don't want to do that anymore. Help me. Help me. That's a heart that hungers and thirsts for righteousness. That's a true heart. A false heart is giving excuses. So when you come to God, what are your motives? What's your prayer life like? Do you come to Him with things you're not willing to give up? He's the only one who can deliver you, by the way. You can't deliver yourself. He'll deliver you. David said, if I regard wickedness in my heart, the Lord doesn't hear. 1 Corinthians chapter 11, we got believers there who are in sin, and God took them out for disciplining because they weren't willing to confess it. You can look at that later. So we need to get our hearts right. If we confess our sins, He is faithful and just to forgive us our sins and cleanse us from all unrighteousness. Lord, I am so sorry for worrying about this. I can't help it.
15: 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Greg, today you began to speak about some conditions to which we are to draw near to God.
16: Yes, Dave, and for those of us who have the privilege to draw near to the living God through the shed blood of Jesus Christ, there are some conditions. We saw that we are to draw near with a sincere heart or a truthful heart. We're not to come before the Lord in the context of deceit and sin. We need to confess our sins, and then we are to draw near to him in the context of truth and not falsehood. Well, maybe some of you are true believers, and you've been trying to come close to the Lord, draw near to him, and yet it feels like there's a big wall there. Could it be that you're not drawing near in truth? Could it be that you've got deceit in your heart, that things are not right? Just confess. Remember that if we confess our sins, he is faithful and just to forgive us our sins and cleanse us from all unrighteousness, and then draw near in truth.
15: As we close today's broadcast, it's our prayer that the Word of God has done its work in your life and that you've been challenged and encouraged to follow Christ more closely. 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

0: Knowing God from Harvest with Pastor and Evangelist Greg Laurie.
1: Your life is like a puzzle. How many of you like puzzles? Raise your hand if you like to put puzzles together. I am not one of you. And you know, life is a lot like a puzzle. We think, well, if I have these things happen, then I'll be a fulfilled person. You know, if I get X, Y, and Z, if I graduate from this college and I get this career and I marry this person and we have the just perfect amount of kids together and we have just the perfect dog and the perfect life, everything is fine. So we put all of these things in their place, but there's something missing. Coming back to puzzles. The other day, my wife finished a puzzle. It was all done. There was one piece left. She said, Greg, I can't find the last piece of the puzzle. So we were literally on our hands and knees on the floor trying to find this missing piece of the puzzle. I finally found it. So that's us in life. You know, we get all these things in place and we say, I can't find the last piece of the puzzle. Meanwhile, up in heaven, God is saying, hello, it's right here. The missing piece of the puzzle is a relationship with me through my son, Jesus Christ, who died on the cross for your sin and rose again from the dead. And if you will ask Jesus Christ to come into your life, your puzzle will be completed.
0: 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Already know God? Invite others to learn more about what it means to follow Jesus. Answers to questions about the Christian faith, online courses for Christian growth, and video messages from Pastor Greg Laurie can be found at harvest.org.
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3: When I was young, I loved going to Chick-fil-A, a U.S.-based fast food restaurant, for waffle fries and sweet tea. When, as an adult, I moved to another state, I was shocked to discover there weren't any locations for hundreds of miles. On family road trips, we'd even plan our routes to allow for stops at Chick-fil-A, all the while hoping someday one would open closer to home. Longing. We all experience it. Sometimes we don't actually need what we long for. Other times, our longings reflect deeper, more desperate yearnings. Writing to the Philippian believers, Paul reminded them to live their lives in light of their deepest longing, Christ's return and the full coming of his kingdom. Jesus' coming would make everything whole and transform believers to be like him. Rather than merely longing for what can't bring lasting satisfaction, Paul says it's this coming reality that believers eagerly await, the day when there will be no more suffering, when we'll see Jesus face to face. Knowing our longings will one day be satisfied gives us the hope we need to live for Christ each day. A Chick-fil-A recently opened a few miles from my house, a small reminder that a much more important longing will one day be fulfilled. Until then, we wait. Today's encouragement was provided by Our Daily Bread Ministries.
4: American Family News, I'm Rusty Pugh. Grief and anger as Israel marks the anniversary of the October 7th attacks.
5: 6:29 a.m., the exact minute the attack by Hamas began, and Kibbutz Kfar Aza lowers its flags.
6: It's a very emotional day. It's a very difficult day for our community.
5: This is one of many locations targeted on the day in which more than 1,200 people were killed. Soon, Israel has its first election since the Gaza war. Outside parliament, people gather to remember the massacre and demand a new government.
7: What happened to be a massacre, but it could be prevented.
8: We need to know that we have a government that cares about the public and doesn't work only for themselves.
5: Jonathan Savage, Fox News.
9: The following story contains graphic descriptions of violence and may not be appropriate for young ears.
4: Mainstream media outlets and anti-Semitic voices would like to downplay or ignore the horror of what happened during the October 7th Hamas massacre in Israel.
9: The killing on October 7th was so horrific that seasoned war correspondents were shocked into silence when the Israeli government showed them raw footage of the attack.
10: For 46 minutes, we sat in stunned silence, watching video filmed by Hamas and filmed by their victims.
9: Israel has not released the shocking video to the public out of a sense of propriety, but this NBC News reporter was allowed to describe what he saw.
10: A terrorist throwing a grenade into a bomb shelter where an Israeli father is shielding his two young sons. The blast kills the father and wounds the little boys. One of them howls, "Why am I alive?" and tells his brother, "I think we're going to die."
9: News of the attack started breaking around the world on that Saturday morning. Details emerging slowly and underreported, common with breaking news.
11: Israeli officials say there are multiple injuries, some of them serious, and at least one fatality.
9: Dr. Robert Jeffress was in New York that day and says his phone started blowing up. As the news spread, the anti-Semitism that would soon consume the left was already taking root.
12: The streets were filled with people supporting what happened in the attack against Israel.
9: He says the only way the left can justify its anti-Semitism, given the horrors of that day, is to downplay or ignore the gruesome truth.
12: It is just unbelievable to me the number of people who do not support Israel's right to defend herself against those who would sexually assault babies and tie entire families together while they burn them alive.
9: I'm Steve Jordahl.
4: President Trump traveled to a shipyard outside Baltimore yesterday to announce a $6.6 billion investment to build more submarines. The president says the federal government will be invested in the project.
13: American taxpayers will receive a 40% stake in the new shipyard. We get 40%. And the storied grounds of Sparrows Point will never fall silent again. There's a tremendous amount of activity going on even now.
4: With only 4 weeks until the midterm elections, candidates in the battleground state of Michigan are fighting for open seats, including former Representative Mike Rogers. The Republican Senate nominee saying when it comes to lowering gas prices, the focus should shift away from worrying about whether it happens before or after the election and towards the fact that people are hurting.
14: We're a peninsula state, so fuel's got to get here because it wants to get here. It's not passing through. So we're going to pay a little bit more. That price has to start coming down. If it happens after or before the election, it shouldn't be an election decision. It should be a people decision.
4: The Biden-era FBI reportedly monitored then-former First Lady Melania Trump and Barron Trump amid Special Counsel Jack Smith's classified documents investigation into President Trump. House Judiciary Committee Chair Ohio Congressman Jim Jordan says,
15: "The line we always use is the only thing we get wrong in these investigations is it's always worse than we thought. And we once again were proven right in that. I mean, the length he was willing to go to stop President Trump or try to stop President Trump from being president is just unbelievable."
4: And finally, Tropical Storm 9 has formed off the coast of Mexico in the Gulf of America, and forecasts show it will be the Atlantic's first hurricane this season. The system is currently getting better organized, and the National Hurricane Center said the system is likely to be a Category 2 hurricane by Friday night, with forecasts showing the cone heading directly toward the southern U.S., with impact anywhere from Louisiana to the Florida Panhandle. I'm Rusty Pugh.
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18: Lay any claim to being the salt of the earth in our generation. We're neither preserving moral values and the dignity of the individual, nor showing compassion for our fellow human beings. Cultures are dynamic. They're not static. They're either evolving or they are devolving. Abortion's already poisoned our society in so many ways. We ought not be surprised when what it has planted and watered for so long continues to bear terrible fruit. For the Colson Center, I'm John Stone Street with Breakpoint.
19: 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Our current series is titled Relationships, Marriage, and Family. Pastor Cannings urges us to understand the importance of God's Word and its application to our everyday lives. When we take God's word seriously, our lives can be transformed. And that is so evident in the area of relationships in our lives. God provides clear direction for us, and in spite of the challenges we face, we can be anchored in Him. Encouraging us to heed God's instruction for our homes, here's Pastor Cannings with part two of the message, Headship in the Home.
20: So the man sets the agenda in the home. So he's the covering in the home. That's why he's the first at the door, right? My kids grew up seeing me saying, you guys go in the bedroom. I check the doors, the windows. I believe God will protect me. He gave me a house. I'm going to take our money, and we're going to do the best we can to get you in the best neighborhood possible, to get the best education possible. If it means I wear the same suit, drive the same raggedy car I had, doesn't matter. I check the house. I am the protector. If anything goes wrong, I'm first at the door. Got to come through me. As a man, you protect, you cover, and you fight for unity through spiritual growth. Look at chapter 4. This mode, in what we call mode in the Greek text, is in the nominative. What does that mean? Nominative mode in Greek means this is the subject of the entire conversation I've been talking about. You should pay attention to this, because this is what's important to me. In other words, I can't be to earth what I need to be to earth if I can't find a good marriage. I made Adam and Eve first because that's my breath to the world. So if you stop being this, the world breeds death. And that's what we're seeing. And we keep blaming Democrats, Republicans, and the Bible is going, no. It's you not taking my structure seriously. Malachi chapter 4 verse 6 says, I will curse the earth. You pastors walking around not taking care of your kids by building the knowledge into your home, I'll curse your kids. That's why I ran from pastoring. Ask Tony Evans. I didn't want to pastor. He was shocked when I told him I was. But I ain't doing that. And God ain't cursing my kids because I messed up. I love my kids way too much. That was one verse that kept me running. And so I decided, I'm going to fix that. I will never run from knowledge. I'd always be willing to grow. In chapter 4, it wasn't first for me. It's because I wanted my kids to be what they need to be. I was passionate about it. Look at chapter 4. We need to have families better. We got kids that are just messed up. Sometimes I see kids in my office and the stuff they tell me they've gone through blows my mind. Because we're not willing to learn this and to submit to it. We want to bring up our past and what happened. Something has to become Lord. And if it's going to be your past all the time, then Christ don't have a way in. You got to come to a point in your time where you die to yourself. If you don't die to yourself, you can't breed God. At some point in time in your life, you have to say, you know what? What I'm thinking is different than what God is thinking. I'm a dead man. Forget the thought. Let me go this way. At some point in your life, you have to come there. Because one day you're getting to meet God. And guess what he's going to do? Bring up the same Bible you ignored. In Proverbs 13:13, he says, you could ignore the Bible, but that don't mean you ain't going to be accountable to it. I could ignore the cop. But it don't mean he can't stop me. In Ephesians chapter 4, he says this. A man's headship leads to unity. Look at verse 5. Verse 4 wouldn't hurt you. There is one body, one spirit. This is also you are called to one hope of your calling. One Lord, one faith, one baptism, one God and Father of all, who is over all, through all, in all. And to each one of us, grace, we're going to mess up sometimes, was given according to the measure of Christ's gift. Before he ever gets to unity in verse 13, he's saying, you got to let me breathe into you. Got to let me breathe into you. And when I breathe into you and you function based on your roles, everybody got a gift. It's what is the woman? The woman, the Bible says, is the body. Well, what is in the body? Gifts. So if I can just get the man and the woman to function within their gifts, I can arrive at unity, because what is giving those gifts is one Spirit, one Christ, one God. But if you keep fighting your roles, I can't breed peace in the house. I can't breed into the house, because I can't get past y'all fighting for your rights. Fight for my rights. I must be about my Father's business. Fight for what I'm saying to you, and I'll bless you. When would I stop loving you? When would I stop caring for you? When would I stop watching over you? I am God. I'm always good. I'm always right. I'm always loving. I'm always graceful. I can't be something I'm not, so I'm always going to be honest with you. So that's why in chapter 5, he continues headship this way. He says, a man must wash his wife with the word. Okay? Must wash his wife with the word. Matter of fact, headship, he's the savior of the body. Let me give you these 4 points about savior real quick. 4 points about savior of the body. In other words, the man is not just a covering driving the spirit into the house. He also saves the body. How does he save a woman's body? His children's body. Let me get a list. Because if you don't save it, he says Satan comes in. He is the enemy. Look at chapter 3 first. This is your enemy right here. In verse 9 of chapter 3, he says, and to bring to light what is the administration of the mystery, which for the ages have been hidden in God, who created all things. And as Paul says, I was studying God all day, but I could never get this. In verse 10, he says, so that the manifold wisdom of God might now be made known through the church, the rulers and authorities in heavenly places. Who is he talking about? Heavenly places, chapter 6, that the rulers and authorities are coming from is Satan. So the man's covering protects Satan from coming to his home. He came to kill, to steal, and destroy. Domestic violence, all kind of stuff comes out. So how does person save it? That's what I'm saying. These things you could see today when people walk away from the structure. You could see it today. Now look at what we have today. Angry kids. Kids that are committing suicide, depression, drug abuse, alcohol abuse. We're seeing it. Watch this in Savior of the Body. Write these 4 things down. False doctrine, chapter 4. The man looks and says, we ain't going to this church that teaches false doctrine. Chapter 4, in verse 14, it's the trickery and craftiness of Satan. Verse 14, the man is supposed to head this home by keeping the doctrine in the home true. Not just going to church, but keeping the breath of God, his word in the home. Look at verse 25. Lay aside falsehood. Speak truth. Then he says, be angry, but don't sin. You can get mad, but just don't sin. Don't start cussing and throwing stuff and rap. He lists to it how bad it gets. Immorality, impurity, greed, verse 3. Everybody's chasing money in the house. What is the money? The root of what? He says, stop being greedy. Stop in the home. This is how you protect your home from Satan. Look at chapter 4, verse 17. He says, stop letting people use common sense before they get the scriptures. Well, this makes sense to me. It ain't supposed to make sense to you first. It's supposed to make sense to God first. When you make sense to God, then we could talk about how you use common sense to apply it. See, this is how, when the man is saving the body, what is he doing? Washing his wife with the word. See, if you're protecting from false doctrine, if you are coming into the home and you try to make sure that the home stays committed to truth, who's the truth? The Holy Spirit is the truth. So if you come into the home and you're saying, hey, in this house, we're not going to chase money. We're going to provide. We're going to make sure our budget is structured. We're going to function in a certain way. But we ain't chasing money. And we don't get to loving money, and that don't become evil. So the Bible is literally saying that when a man is saving the body, he's washing the wife. Well, how do you wash the body? You save it from evil by washing it. How do you keep saving it? Look at chapter 6.

0: agenda for the head, then he says to the wife, come under that agenda. Because you've been under that agenda when you were a single woman following me as the Lord. So now I'm telling you what the agenda is. Come under the agenda like you would have done to Christ. So my agenda for the house, so I could breathe into the house, is set. You're not coming under for him. You're coming under for me. Look at chapter 5. The man must breathe wisdom into the house. Verse 15. Then he says in verse 24, as the church is subject to Christ, so also wives to their husbands in everything. Because the husband is Christ now. The husband is washing now. The husband is saving the body now. The husband is protecting the family now. Spiritual leadership in the home now. Just because all those things are happening, come unto him in everything. That's what he's after, women. It's not just submit because I'm a wife. He says, submit because I'm your Lord.
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2: 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I was really going to walk out on my wife. You saved my marriage. Oh, man, that move me to keep pressing on. I pray, folks.
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4: Planned Parenthood of Delaware recently gave its 2026 award to Joe Biden. His wife, Jill, presented it at their gala in Claymont, Delaware. Biden used the moment to defend his record on abortion and told the crowd, quote, there is no time to give up. It's time to get up. Let's be clear about what they're not giving up on. Planned Parenthood is America's largest abortion business. They kill babies. Biden spent his presidency pushing for abortion at home and abroad. Now the abortion industry is honoring him for it. Just like they vow to never give up in their fight to kill innocent children, we too will never give up in the pro-life movement, but we are fighting for life.
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12: It was the strangest picnic in American history, I think. It was July 1861 on a hill in northern Virginia overlooking a stream called Bull Run. The southern states had seceded from the Union. They'd attacked a Union fort in April, and now what the North called the Rebel Army was headed for Washington, D.C.

0: Most people in the Capitol thought the Union Army was going to mop up these Southern forces in a matter of weeks, and they wanted to see it happen as the Northern troops moved to engage the Confederates at Bull Run. They literally came from church in their Sunday best, the ladies and gentlemen of Washington, arriving at this hill overlooking Bull Run in their carriages. They laid out their tablecloths, commenced their picnic, and started passing the fried chicken. Down below, the men in blue and the men in gray mingled their blood in the waters of Bull Run. I'm Ron Hutchcraft. I want to have a word with you today about no time for picnics. How can people have a picnic when there's a battle going on? Well, that's a question God must be asking of his own children, those who are supposed to be the soldiers in his army. It's a scene reminiscent of the day the ancient Jews were getting ready to invade the Promised Land, and a couple of the tribes asked if they could just take their inheritance, because theirs was on the safe side of the Jordan River. Could they just kind of settle in there? Well, in Numbers 32:6, our word for today from the Word of God, Moses asked them this haunting question: shall you sit here while your brothers go to war? Well, that's a great question. How can you just settle into a comfortable little spot while there are battles to fight for God that require every one of us in the fight? A picnic while a battle is going on. We were shocked on that September 11th, 2001, when nearly 3,000 Americans died in one day. Did you know that more than twice that many will die in America every day? Yeah. On an average day in the United States, over 6,000 people go into eternity. And sadly, many, maybe most of them, will not be ready for eternity. Today in our world, 150,000 people go into eternity. Today, again, many with no relationship with Jesus and no hope of heaven. And there is a battle raging to get the good news about Jesus to those folks in time. There's a small army of believers who understand that the battle is the responsibility of every one of us who belongs to Jesus. But tragically, so many of those who could help rescue the spiritually dying are sitting on the hill with other believers, enjoying the view, passing the blessings, and playing no active role in the battle for human souls. It's true. God has to draw people to him. Spiritual rescue is totally a God thing. But the same man who wrote the verses about us being chosen in Christ before the foundation of the world is the same Apostle Paul who was driven to get the gospel to as many people as possible, even at the cost of his own life. The battle for a lost world, you know where it begins? It begins with your own family, your own coworkers, fellow students, people at the gym, friends. When it comes to telling them what you know about Jesus, silence is not golden. It's deadly. They need to see Jesus in your life, that's right. But they need to hear about Jesus from your lips. You can't just enjoy the fellowship of those who are already headed for heaven while so many around you are headed for hell. God is a place for you in this battle, my friend. And the battle is the Lord's. For you, this is no time to be passing the chicken. It's time to be passing the ammunition. As that great missionary Amy Carmichael said, we will have all eternity to celebrate our victories, but only a few short hours to win them.
1: American Family News, I'm Rusty Pugh. Last night was the first and likely only gubernatorial debate in Georgia between Democrat Keisha Lance Bottoms and Republican Rick Jackson. The two are locked in a tight race with early voting set to start next week. Bottoms criticized Jackson for his ties to President Trump, and Jackson slammed Bottoms' record as mayor of Atlanta.
2: My opponent has said he wants to be Trump's favorite governor. He wants to be Trump with a southern tone. He said there's not a single policy that he disagrees with Trump on. I will stand up to Donald Trump when necessary.
3: I don't know anybody anything. Nobody's ever told me what to do. My number one priority is Georgians. It's you. And I will stand up to anybody.
1: Despite the Democrats' attempts to cast the president as a liability, President Trump is heading back to Texas today. He'll be in San Antonio to help GOP Senate candidate Ken Paxton.
4: Ken's doing much better now that everybody is. Since starting three or four days ago, the rally, it's brought a whole new awareness to how great the Republicans are doing.
1: Secretary of State Marco Rubio is in Greece to talk about strengthening the partnership between Washington and Athens.
5: Our bilateral relationship as countries, of course, at the end is founded not just in a common history, but in enduring ties of family, of culture, of religion, of a shared heritage. We are indebted to ancient Greece for its role in shaping not just our country, but frankly our civilization.
1: Happening today in a New York courtroom, oral arguments in a lawsuit from 9/11 survivors and their families who allege Saudi government officials provided assistance to the hijackers. One of the family members pushing for justice is Terry Strada, who lost her husband in the World Trade Center. She talks about what is at stake today.
6: At stake today, we're going to hear the evidence again, and we're going to hear these arguments that the kingdom wants to be dismissed from this case. That's the only argument they ever bring into a courtroom, that they shouldn't have to be in a courtroom and face us. But we've already won when Judge Daniels, who has sat on the bench for decades, ruled in our favor that the evidence is there and that we can go to trial.
1: Anti-Semitism has been on the rise in the U.S. since the October 2023 Hamas massacre in Israel, and a renowned pastor and author says that has spiritual roots. Steve Jordahl reports.
7: It took about a day for sentiment in the U.S. to turn from sympathy for Jews because of the horrific massacre they suffered on October 7th to accusations of genocide by the Free Palestine crowd, especially on American college campuses. That has since spread to most of the political and cultural left in the U.S. Pastor Robert Jeffers of First Baptist Dallas says the anti-Semitism has spiritual roots.
8: I think it comes back to not really understanding or believing what the Bible says about Israel. God has chosen the nation of Israel to be his people for a special purpose.
7: And it's coming from the pit of hell.
8: Satan is on a campaign to discredit God's claim that he's going to protect his people. And if he can destroy Israel, he can destroy people's confidence in God's ability to fulfill his promise.
7: Jeffers says a country cannot flaunt God's commands without suffering the consequences.
8: I believe as a country, we're going to increasingly suffer the ramifications of refusing to do what God has commanded, and that is to support the people of Israel.
7: What might that look like?
8: We are seemingly getting trapped in a war here that we're not winning yet, it looks like, and hopefully we will, but I think this could be a judgment from God if it goes badly because we have neglected Israel.
7: I'm Steve Tordall.
1: And the U.S. Gulf Coast could be hit by a Category 2 hurricane by the weekend. What's now being called Tropical System 9 has formed in the Gulf off the coast of Mexico, and projections have it quickly gaining strength and headed straight for the Gulf Coast, somewhere between Louisiana and Florida, including Mississippi and Alabama. 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
12: When life is unfair and you're overwhelmed by discouragement, you're not alone. King David was once in that same place. How did he handle it? Today on Turning Point, Dr. David Jeremiah turns to the Psalms for the answer and explains why discouragement is Satan's most destructive tool. From the series, The Battle for Your Soul, here's David to introduce his message, The War Zone of Discouragement. And, you know, I've told our people at Shadow Mountain that discouragement is one of the things Satan can use to get to me. I think because we have so much going on all the time, so many things happening, so many programs and so many missions and strategies, there's always going to be one or two of them that isn't going the way it should. And sometimes they pile up and they get to you. You have to be careful you don't get discouraged. The story that we're going to tell you to illustrate how to deal with this is from the life of David and what happened to him when his son rebelled against him and took the kingdom from him. And David finds himself on the outside of the kingdom that he personally built, looking in. "Why are you cast down, O my soul?" he cried out. Sometimes our souls get cast down when we get discouraged. We're going to talk about it today in just a moment. First, let me remind you, all the material on the Battle for the Soul is now available. That includes a book you can get for a gift of any size to Turning Point in asking for your copy. And it also includes the study guide. You can get that from our website, and the audio and video things that go with it are all available from davidjeremiah.org. And get going on your study of the battle for your soul. I hope you will do that. And we'll talk about this some more in a moment, but right now let's get started with our discussion of the war zone of discouragement. I have a Jewish friend who built a successful business from the ground up. He's an excellent leader and a true people person. But it still took him decades to lay the groundwork and achieve stability in the marketplace. As soon as the business was established, he began thinking about succession plans. Who was the right person to lead this venture going into the future? My friend's first choice was his oldest son. This young man is athletic, handsome, and charismatic. Everything a father could want, kind of person who seems to succeed at everything he tries. Still, my friend had some concerns about his maturity. Would his son take things seriously as the stakes demanded? Was he truly ready to lead? These questions were answered in dramatic fashion. At the start of a company board meeting, incredibly, my friend was informed that he was no longer the CEO of his own company. The board had removed him through a secret vote and replaced him with his son. Turns out the son had spent the better part of the year arranging meetings with various board members to raise concerns about missed opportunities. Without naming names, he suddenly suggested that the company's leadership lacked a killer instinct, and the son even started eating lunch in the company cafeteria to make connections with the key employees and department heads. When all the right seeds had been planted and all the right palms had been greased, the son made his move and took charge, and my friend was left holding a cardboard box with little else after decades of sacrifice. If you're familiar with the Old Testament, you may have already guessed the name of my friend. It was King David. And the name of his son is Absalom. And I changed a few minor details. But the overall arc of David's story matches what I have described. It is a sad story indeed. After decades of serving as the king of Israel, David was forced to flee Jerusalem in a single day because of Absalom's rebellion. He left the region entirely, traveling with his trusted advisors until they crossed the Jordan River. Once there, scripture suggests David looked back across the waters and wrote what we know today as Psalm 42 and Psalm 43. I need to tell you that these two psalms go together. In fact, it may look like there's a chapter division between the two of them. There really is not. Originally, this was one psalm. I'm sure you know that the Bible is totally inspired, but chapter divisions are man-made. If you look down at your Bible, you will notice in Psalm 42 and 43, a verse that is repeated three times. Three times this verse is repeated and joins these psalms together. Psalm 42, verse 5. "Why are you cast down, O my soul? And why are you disquieted within me? Hope in God, for I shall yet praise him for the help of his countenance." Psalm 42, 11.
13: Why are you cast down, O my soul? And why are you disquieted within me? Hope in God, for I shall yet praise him, the help of my countenance and my God. And Psalm 43, verse 5, why are you cast down, O my soul? And why are you disquieted within me? Hope in God, for I shall yet praise him, the help of my countenance and my God. The inscription over these two psalms says they are addressed to the choir master. And these psalms are called a maskil of the sons of Korah. The word maskil in Hebrew means a teaching psalm. So Psalms 42 and 43 are teaching psalms from David to help us learn how to handle our discouragements and our blue moods. Martin Seligman says that we tell ourselves three lies when we're discouraged. We say that our circumstances are personal, which means God's picking on us and we're the only ones going through this stuff. Secondly, we say our circumstances are pervasive, which means they affect everything and they corrupt everything in our lives. And thirdly, we tell ourselves that these circumstances are permanent and they can never change. All of these are lies because they are deep wounds to our souls. They keep us shackled to discouragement and despair. You know, there's an old story about the devil putting his tools up for sale. He spread out before the buyers the things like hatred and envy and pride and deceit and lying, each marked with a price on it. But off to the side lay one worn, overused tool priced higher than all the rest put together. What is that one? Someone said, and the answer was, that is discouragement. Why is it so expensive? And the devil said, because it works better than all the others. With it, I can get inside a person's soul when nothing else will. And it is so worn out because I use it on almost everybody. You can sense that David is dealing with this as you read these Psalms. He feels overwhelmed and hopeless and helpless. And what I would like to do today, because of what he wrote, is to take these two Psalms written during Absalom's defection and David's temporary loss of his kingdom and find out what we can learn about discouragement. I told you before, it's the number one thing the enemy uses in my life. He is good at getting people discouraged. And because whatever your situation is, like mine, I remember that it's not permanent, it's not pervasive, and it's not personal. God wants you to have hope. And David's Psalms offer three helpful principles that guide us and support us whenever we're discouraged. They are built around powerful paradox. A paradox is two principles that seem to be in opposite directions, and yet they combine to express the truth. The first paradox goes like this. Hope is most alive when everything seems hopeless. You say, Pastor Jeremiah, that doesn't make sense. How could hope be alive when everything is hopeless? We all deal with discouraging situations on a regular basis. However, sometimes the accumulation of discouragement can push us into despair. And when we lose a job or we have to worry about finances and housing, ways our children might be affected, or the first year after losing a spouse is hard and the second is harder and the third seems impossible. In these types of situations, if we're not careful, we start to feel as if nothing will ever get better. We may begin to believe there's no escape from feeling miserable, which only makes us feel miserable. But the Bible paints a different picture. Honestly, it's kind of surprising. And until you get your mind wrapped around it, you can't really comprehend it at all. Scripture tells us that true hope springs from despair. Here's the way Paul put it when he wrote to the Romans in the 8th chapter of his letter. He said, "For we were saved in this hope, but hope that is seen is not hope. For why does one still hope for what he sees? But if we hope for what we do not see, we eagerly wait for it with perseverance." Paul's logic in these verses is ironclad. If we already have everything we desire, then we don't have anything to hope for. We no longer have need of hope. But on the other side of the coin, hope exists precisely, exactly where we feel uncertainty. It is born from discouragement and dejection and despair. And that's exactly where David was living after all these terrible things had happened in his life. He was full of despair. Listen to the cry of his soul. If you read this psalm carefully, you will get inside of David's skin and you will feel what he felt. Here are just a few verses that tell you what he was going through. Psalm 42:3. My tears have been my food day and night while they continually say to me, where is your God? Psalm 42:7. Deep calls unto deep at the noise of your waterfalls. All your waves and billows have gone over me. Psalm 42:9. Why have you forgotten me? Why do I go mourning because of the oppression of my enemy? And Psalm 42:10, as with the breaking of my bones, my enemies reproach me. They say to me all day long, where is your God? These are the words of a broken man who felt abandoned, ridiculed, and overwhelmed, and yet these psalms are about hope. Don't miss the important implication of this paradox. It is possible to love God deeply and still feel despair. If you are discouraged or weighed down, that does not automatically mean that God is displeased with you. And it does not always mean that there is some hidden sin you have not dealt with. Sometimes it simply means you are human, living in a broken world and learning to hold on to hope. If you go back through the Bible, you will see that. Remember how discouraged Moses felt in the wilderness? The weight of leading a complaining and restless people became so overwhelming that he told God he couldn't do it any longer and he would rather die than continue to be the leader of the Israelites. Likewise, Hannah was crushed in spirit because she couldn't have children and she was continually mocked by her rival. The Bible says she was miserable and would weep and not eat when she went to the house of the Lord. And Elijah, after a great victory over the prophets of Baal, fled into the wilderness in fear of Jezebel. He sat down under a broom tree and he asked God to take his life. He said, Lord, I have had enough. I love that phrase. I have said that before. Have you ever said that? Lord, I have had enough. Even Jesus in his darkest moment cried out, my God, why have you forsaken me? One of my old friends who is now in heaven is a man by the name of Warren Wiersbe. He was a marvelous pastor, wonderful writer. I think he wrote about as many books as the years he lived, and he had lots of books. One of the books he wrote was called Walking with the Giants, and it contains short biographies of many people that you and I have heard about, famous Christians, what you might call giants of the faith. As he wrote the introduction, he said one surprising thing he discovered was a common thread running through their lives. Many of them faced early years of nearly debilitating discouragement, but they kept at it, and they faithfully sowed seeds despite the dark clouds that were over their heads. One of the men he mentioned was Charles Haddon Spurgeon, one of the great preachers of history. Some say the greatest. Spurgeon suffered from prolonged bouts of depression as well as anxiety about common problems. Here he was, this great preacher, but he worried about finances. I took encouragement from that. Spurgeon's psychological and physical ailments were so severe that he would often be confined to bed for weeks at a time. However, he came to see these problems as part of God's work in his life. His sufferings enabled him to comfort and encourage others who were afflicted. He said he discovered that his periods of depression often came before a time when God blessed his ministry. And he made a statement I will never forget. Listen to this. He said, depression became like a John the Baptist for me. Just as John the Baptist came as the forerunner of Jesus, my depression came as a forerunner to God's blessing in my life. When I went through those times of discouragement and depression and worked through them, I knew that on the other side, God was going to do something great in my life. It's almost like the picture of the waves of the ocean. The depth of the trough determines the height of the wave. When you go through a low place, oftentimes after that, God takes you to the high place. David's experience as he wrote these Psalms show us that hopelessness is not the end. Instead, it is often the soil in which hope begins. Hope is not the absence of difficulty. It is the certainty that God is present in the middle of difficulty. Hope is most alive when everything seems hopeless. Therefore, our souls can weather seasons of discouragement. Here's the second paradox from David's pen. Hope for the future is built on the past. Now, that doesn't make a lot of sense in many respects, and sometimes that's the way paradoxes are. We typically think of hope as forward-facing. We hope for things that are yet to come. Specifically, we hope for things we desire that we don't yet have. But in these two Psalms, David repeatedly looks back at his experiences from the past. For example, Psalm 42:4, when I remember these things, I pour out my soul within me, for I used to go with the multitudes. I went with them to the house of God with the voice of joy and praise and with a multitude that kept a pilgrim feast. David said, I'm going through a really tough time right now, but when I think back, I remember the joy I had with my brothers and sisters when I went to the house of God and we sang praises and we worshiped the Lord. Here's a similar sentiment from verse 6. Oh my God, my soul is cast down within me. Therefore, I will remember you from the land of the Jordan and from the height of Hermon, from the hill Miser. You know, feeling discouraged in the present, David chose to remember the past. He looked back at times of worship and joy in the presence of God. The more he remembered, the more his thoughts turned to the faithfulness of God. I think it's an important thing to remember that when we're discouraged, we tend to forget what God has done for us in the past. The old hymn that goes like this, count your blessings, name them one by one, and you will see what the Lord has done. We focus on the future when we get discouraged, and we lose sight of what he has done for us in the past. We forget his faithfulness. It's a terrible condition for our souls because when we go through this, we're constantly thinking about what is uncertain and unknown. But the one thing we have that no one can take from us is what God has already done for us. We put that in the bank of our heart and we remember it. That's the reason why I recommend keeping a journal. I remember when I first got sick years ago, somebody told me I should journal, and I didn't do it because I thought journals were for women and mystics, and I wasn't either one, so I didn't know if I could do a journal. But then I was reading a book by Gordon MacDonald, and in this book he talked about journaling in his computer, and that sounded very masculine to me, so I decided I would do that. And during my time with cancer, I journaled every day. Now, journals are important because when you write things down and you get them out of your system, you put them on paper, you can tell God what's really in your heart. That's really true. But there's another reason why journals are important. When you're going through a hard time here, you can go back and read your journal and remember what God did for you in the past. Let me tell you something. God is still at home. You're the one that walked away. He hasn't left. He hasn't changed. He's the same God who helped you before, who's willing to help you now. So when you go through discouragement, one of the things you can do is go back and remember the blessings of God. Maybe it was the blessing of your children being born, or finding the right person to be married to, or getting your house, or whatever it is that God has done for you. Remember his blessings when you're going through difficulty. You will be surprised what that does for you. And there's another thought here that we should address. David wrote, why are you cast down, O my soul? Which suggests that David had chosen to be discouraged, and he was asking his soul, why have you cast yourself down? That's important because it means we have a choice in where we focus. We can dwell on despair, or we can direct our thoughts to hope. There was a time when David was on the run. He was leading a group of renegade soldiers. They were out fighting their battles, and they had left their wives and children behind in a city called Ziklag. After being gone for a time, they came back, and as they walked over the hill and looked down, they saw that the city of Ziklag had been burned to the ground. It was gone, and all of the women and the children had been taken captive by the Amalekites. Now David had a twofold problem. He not only was being pursued by the enemy, but now his own men were furious with him. They had followed him, and now their families were gone. Their homes were destroyed. Everything was gone. And the Bible says they were so distressed, they talked about killing David. And he had nowhere to go. If I had been in his place, I might have been tempted to run. But listen to what the Word of God says David did. 1 Samuel 30, verse 6. David strengthened himself in the Lord his God. How many of you know the only person you have sometimes is yourself? Have you ever been sequestered in that place where nobody quite understands what you're experiencing? You try to help them understand and they don't understand. And all of a sudden you look up and you say, Lord, it's just me and you. David strengthened him. So I love what he did. I can almost picture it. David is overwhelmed. What am I going to do? My men are against me. The enemy's against me. And instead of collapsing under the weight of it, he turns to the Lord. In my mind, I see him taking the scriptures and going off by himself, finding a quiet place and opening the Word of God. And as he reads, he begins to remember who God is. How many of you know if God is on your team, you're never alone? And you're always in the majority. You and God are greater than you and anyone else. And that's the lesson. When you get discouraged, when you feel overwhelmed, you don't just sit there and let it walk over you. You have to learn to encourage yourself in the Lord. One of the ways you do that is by going back through the scriptures and remembering the greatness of God. I mentioned keeping a journal. That can help. Go back and read what God has already done in your life and look at the ways he's been faithful. And there's not one of us here who doesn't have a good list. We count our blessings and we realize that we have so much to be thankful for. We look at what is happening around the world. Think about being a Christian in some of the other war-torn places of the world. And here we are. We're not free of problems, worshiping God and listening to his word. We're blessed people. Sometimes we just need somebody to poke us and remind us about that. Because we get caught up in our troubles. We get caught up in our discouragements. And that's the enemy doing that. He's wounding our soul with all of that so that we can't be successful and we can't be helpful and we can't be of use to the Lord. When you're all down on yourself, you're never going to help anybody. And the enemy knows that. And the psalmist tells us, don't let it happen.
14: As you will see as we go through this again tomorrow, there are three things we learn from these two psalms that help us deal with discouragement. Helpful to me, and I love these psalms very much. I hope you will too as you follow along. So tomorrow is part two of the war zone of discouragement. On Friday, we're going to talk about temptation and how Satan uses that to infect our soul with his diseases. 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
17: 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They are located at 805 Baker Street, just off the square in Mountain Home. 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The Lord lifted me out of the pit of despair, out of the mud and the mire. He set my feet on solid ground and steadied me as I walked along.
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22: I'm Ruth Kramer with Mission Network News. October 7th, 2023, the darkest day in Jewish history since the end of the Holocaust. Palestinian terror group Hamas launched an attack on southern Israel that killed 1,200 people. Militants took a further 251 hostages into Gaza. Wars began across the Middle East that continue to this day. Religious leaders called the attacks evil, yet God is using them to open the door for churches supported by Slavic Gospel Association to share the love and gospel.
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24: I want to talk to you today about how to get right with God and how to stay right with God. Now, many of us become what the Bible calls backsliders. I want to tell you how the Lord restores us. I want to give you three wonderful truths that will get you right and keep you right.
23: 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It's in a sheep's nature to wander away from the shepherd, but it's in the shepherd's nature to restore his sheep. Likewise, we can expect in life that we'll fall out of fellowship with God at some point along the way. But by His grace, we can learn how to get right with God, to be forgiven, and to stay right with Him.
0: If you have your Bible, turn to Psalm 23 and look at verse 3. Once again, here's Adrian Rogers.
2: What do the following men have in common? Jacob, David, Samson, Simon Peter, John Mark, and Adrian Rogers. Well, I'll tell you what they all have in common. They're all men of God who love God, who have gotten out of fellowship with God, who've been brought back into fellowship with God. And you could add your name to that list too. It is the nature of a sheep to wander and to stray. It is the nature of a sheep sometimes to get away from the shepherd, prone to wander, Lord, I feel it, prone to leave the God I love. But it is the nature of the shepherd to restore his sheep. No wonder David exalted, that David who got so far away from God. No wonder he gloried to write Psalm 23, the Lord is my shepherd, I shall not want. He restoreth my soul. I want to talk to you today about how to get right with God and how to stay right with God. How to get right with God if you're not right with God. How to get right with God, and if you are right with God, and when you do get right with God, how to stay right with God. Now, if we're not right, we need to get right, and if we are right, we need to stay right. And that's what David is talking about in Psalm 23 and verse 3. He restoreth my soul. He leadeth me in the paths of righteousness for his name's sake. Now, many of us become what the Bible calls backsliders. Now, a backslider is not lost. A backslider is a saved person who's out of fellowship with God. He's somebody who's already been saved. You have to go somewhere before you can slide back. But he's not lost. The Bible says God speaks of himself as being married to the backslider. There is a bond there that cannot be broken. But while that relationship with God cannot be broken, that fellowship with God can be broken, and the joy can be lost. And therefore, David prayed in Psalm 51, "Restore unto me the joy of thy salvation." He didn't say, Lord, restore thy salvation. He never lost his salvation. He lost the joy of his salvation, and he wanted to be restored, and God did restore him, and David could say, he restoreth my soul. Now, I want to tell you how the Lord restores us. I want to give you three wonderful truths. I've thought about these things, I have studied about them, and I can tell you that the three truths that I want to give you today from Psalm 23, verse 3, are three tremendous truths that will get you right and keep you right. All right? The very first one I want to mention is what I'm going to call the ministry of the shepherd. The ministry of the shepherd. Now, David thought of himself as a sheep and the Lord as his good shepherd. You know, Jesus is the good shepherd. Now, let me mention three things the Lord Jesus does when his sheep stray. And incidentally, there are three kinds of sheep that need to be restored. First of all, there's what we call the stubborn sheep. You know any stubborn sheep? You might go home and look in the mirror and you may see one. Stubborn sheep. Now, what are stubborn sheep? Stubborn sheep are sheep that just want their own way. Now, we think of sheep as being gentle and docile and easily led. Not necessarily so. Sometimes sheep can be very stubborn. Sheep can be mulish. They want to go their own way. Isn't that what the Bible says in Isaiah? All we like sheep have gone astray. We've turned everyone to his own way. We want our way, we get very stubborn, and sometimes stubborn sheep need to be restored. Now, there's another kind of sheep that needs to be restored, not only stubborn sheep, but straying sheep. Now, these are sheep that don't just willfully go away, they just weakly go away, they just carelessly go away, and many times they fall into pits, and they fall into crevices, and they get entangled in the thorns, and they get away from the shepherd, they get in precarious places, and they need to be restored, and they need to be brought back to the fold. Then there's a third kind of sheep that needs to be restored, and that's not the stubborn sheep, and not the straying sheep, but the sick sheep. Sheep can get sick. There are many enemies out there and many diseases and many things that might poison or ensnare or wound the sheep. And sick sheep need to be restored. Now, it is the ministry of the shepherd that restores these kind of sheep.
24: And I want you to see how he does it. For example, how does the good shepherd restore stubborn sheep? If you're a stubborn sheep, how will he restore you? Well, he has three instruments, and I want to mention these three. First of all, he has a rod, then he has a staff, and then he has a bottle of oil, and he uses these to restore the sheep. Now, he restores the stubborn sheep with the rod. Now, what was the shepherd's rod? The shepherd would go out, and he would find a little sapling, and he would dig that sapling up by the root. There would be the roots all sticking out from a knob. And the shepherd would cut the sapling off about that long, and then he would take his sharp knife and begin to cut away the roots from that knob. And finally, he would have a knob left on the end of that staff a little bigger than his fist. And he would work it until it was smooth and just right, and he would smooth that staff down. And then he would take that knob on the end, and he would begin to drive nails into it, or bits of metal, until it was heavy and weighted. And it became a very powerful club, a weapon in his hand. He would be out there on the hillsides for many, many weeks with nothing to do except watch the sheep and practice throwing that rod. He would throw it and throw it. It became a deadly missile. He also knew how to wield it, how to use it as a club. And it was used to protect himself from the robbers. It was used to protect the sheep from the lions and the wolves and the wild dogs and the scavengers that would be there on the hillside. But sometimes he had to use the rod on the sheep himself. And the rod itself would become a form of correction to the sheep. Sometimes if there would be a sheep, a very stubborn sheep, the shepherd would do something very drastic, very severe. He would take that rod and he would break one of the legs of that sheep. Just break the leg of the sheep. And after he had done that, then he would immediately bind it, put it in a splint. He would wrap up the leg of that sheep and try to heal the sheep. And he would carry the sheep often on his shoulders until the leg was mended. He would carry that sheep with a broken leg that he'd wounded around on his shoulders and nurture it and pour in the oil into the wound. And then finally, when that leg was healed again, he would restore the sheep to its feet. And an interesting thing, that sheep that had been broken and healed would stay very close to the shepherd. In the materials that I've studied, I found out that that kind of a sheep would just stay right there by the shepherd's leg and just keep nuzzling the shepherd. Everywhere the shepherd went, that sheep would just want to be very close. He would be the file leader who would lead the other sheep, the one who had been broken, and then the one who had been restored. Hosea chapter 6 and verse 1, "Come and let us return unto the Lord." Now, he's speaking here of those who've been away from God. "Come, let us return unto the Lord, for he hath torn, and he will heal us. He hath smitten, and he will bind us up." The same God that breaks us is the God that binds us, in order that we might return to him. That's exactly what David, who wrote this, meant when he said, "Before I was afflicted, I went astray." And then he said, "It is good for me that I have been afflicted." Then I was thinking of that scripture over there in Hebrews, where old Jacob, the patriarch, who was a shepherd himself, who got away from God. You remember how Jacob got away from God? He met God and had a wonderful experience with God, and then he got away from God. The Bible says that he wrestled with the Lord. Do you know what the Lord did? The Bible says the Lord put Jacob's thigh out of joint. You remember that? He was crippled. The Lord himself wounded this man of God, and he broke this man of God. And all of the rest of his life, Jacob would walk leaning on a staff. And the Bible says in Hebrews chapter 11, when Jacob came to the end of his life, the Bible says, by faith, Jacob worshiped. I think it's about verse 21, Hebrews 11 and verse 21. When he was dying, Jacob worshiped leaning on his staff. Why did the Bible put that in there? To teach us a lesson. Dear friends, sometimes we have to learn to lean. And all of his life, he was crippled that he might be blessed. Now, what God does sometimes, dear friend, is to chastise the sheep. Not because he doesn't love the sheep, but because he does love the sheep. Incidentally, let's turn to the New Testament passage on that. Turn to Hebrews chapter 12 in verse 5. And have ye forgotten the exhortation which speaketh unto you as unto children? My son, despise not thou the chastening of the Lord, nor faint when thou art rebuked of him. For whom the Lord loveth, he chasteneth, and scourgeth every son whom he receiveth. A scourge was a rod. If ye endure chastening, God dealeth with you as with sons. For what son is he whom the Father chasteneth not? But if ye be without chastisement, whereof all, that is, all true sons are partakers, then are ye bastards and not sons. Furthermore, we've had fathers of our flesh which corrected us, and we gave them reverence. Shall we not much rather be in subjection unto the Father of spirits and live? For they verily for a few days chastened us after their own pleasure, but he for our profit, that we might be made partakers of his holiness. Now no chastening for the present seemeth to be joyous, but grievous. Nevertheless, afterward it yieldeth the peaceable fruit of righteousness unto them which are exercised thereby. Now, certainly it wasn't joyful when a sheep got its leg broken, but yet it brought peace and fruitfulness. What was the fruit? Look, no chastening for the present seemeth to be joyous, but grievous. Nevertheless, afterward it yieldeth the peaceable fruit of what? Of what? Righteousness. He restoreth my soul. He leadeth me in the paths of righteousness. Now, when this kind of chastisement comes to you, if you've been a stubborn sheep, you may just despise it. You may resent it. Now, it'd be very foolish for you to despise it. It'd be very foolish for you to resent the chastening of the Lord. I'll tell you why, for three reasons. Number one, that kind of chastening reveals that you are a son of God. It reveals your sonship. Look in verse 6. The Bible says here, "For whom the Lord loveth, he chasteneth, and scourgeth every son whom he receiveth." It's not that God doesn't love you. It wasn't that the shepherd did not love that sheep when he applied the rod. It was that he did love the sheep. Now, this is a very severe case. And the word that is used here in Hebrews of scourging, it's not talking about a spanking. It's something very, very severe. Sometimes it takes that. And dear friend, it only reveals that you are a child of God, that he loves you. You say, well, I dabble in sin. I run with the world. I go my own way, and God doesn't chastise me. Well, down in verse 8, he says, if you were my child, I would have chastised you. You're not even my child. You're illegitimate. You're claiming to be a Christian, and you're not a Christian. If you're without chastisement, then you're illegitimate. You're not truly mine. God says, if you were mine, I would chastise you. For whom the Lord loves, he chastens. It reveals your sonship. I'll tell you something else it does, dear friend. It renews your worship. Look, if you will, in verse 9. Furthermore, we've had fathers of our flesh which corrected us, and we gave them reverence. Have you ever noticed that? My old man, boy, he used to lay it on me. They kind of swell up with pride about that. And that's something. We give them reverence because we know that they had a standard and we know that they love them. I pity children who live in homes where the parents don't love them enough to correct them. I pity children like this. Now, what does it do? It reveals our sonship. It renews our worship. Now, we gave our earthly fathers reverence. Shall we not much rather be in subjection unto the Father of spirits and live? For they verily for a few days chastened us after their own pleasure. It doesn't mean they got fun out of it. It means by their own decision. But he for our profit, that we might be partakers of his holiness. Now underscore that. Listen to me, dear friend. God is not in business primarily to make you healthy or happy, but to make you holy. And God didn't even save you to take you to heaven. That's just a fringe benefit. God saved you to make you holy like him. And so what does this chastening do when he restores the sheep? It reveals our sonship. It renews our worship. And I'll tell you what else it does, dear friend. It restores our fellowship. Look, if you will, in verse 11. Now, no chastening for the present seemeth to be joyous, but grievous. Has God ever laid the rod on you? Well, let me ask you a question. When you were a child and your dad had to punish you and spank you, did you say, oh, this is so wonderful. I'm glad this is happening to me. Praise the Lord. Dad, you're a wonderful dad. Thank you, Dad. You're so wise and kind. No, we didn't do that. No. No chastening for the present time seemeth to be joyous, but grievous. But afterward it yieldeth the peaceable fruit of righteousness to them that are exercised thereby. Before I was afflicted, David said, I went astray. Oh, Jacob worshipped leaning on his staff, and that sheep that had that broken leg never wanted to stray away from the shepherd again, because he had broken, but he had healed, and he had wounded and torn, but he had bound up that wound. Thank God that the shepherd knows exactly what he is doing when it comes. That's the first thing you can do. You can despise it. I'll tell you what else you might do when it comes. You can faint under it. Look again in Hebrews chapter 12 and verse 5.

that to draw you away from him, but to draw you back to him. Now, don't despise it and don't faint under it, but be exercised by it. Notice verse 11. The Bible says we're exercised thereby. God has a purpose. Now, how does the shepherd deal with a stubborn sheep? With the rod of chastisement. With the rod of chastisement. Now, what about the straying sheep? How does the shepherd deal with the straying sheep? Well, not only did the shepherd have a rod, verse 4 speaks of the shepherd's rod, but verse 4 also speaks of the shepherd's staff. Now, the shepherd would get another long sapling, and he would cut this one off above the root, and it would be long and willowy. And he would take that staff, that piece of sapling, and he would soak it in water while it was green and pliable. Sometimes he would put it in boiling water till he could bend it, and he would put a bend in the end of it and tie it and let it dry and season, and at the end he had it shaped just right. There was a crook. We call it the shepherd's crook. That's what you often see about the shepherd. He's holding a crook like that, called the shepherd's crook. It was just big enough to go around the chest of a little lamb and just big enough to go around the neck of a sheep. And with that staff, he would guide the sheep. It became an instrument in his hand, and he would guide the sheep and retrieve the sheep. He knew how to use this. He would walk along and just touch the sheep with it. He'd put it around the neck of a sheep and pull the sheep in that's straying. When the sheep is walking along a narrow path that might fall off, he would take that staff and he would lay it on the sheep's shoulder and just guide the sheep. When the sheep would get down in the briars, have you ever been in the briars? I have. He would put that staff in there and pull that sheep out of the briars. When the sheep would get down in the mud, he would put that staff down there and lift that sheep, that lamb, out of the mud. You remember what David said in Psalm 40? He hath lifted me up from the miry clay. He hath set my feet upon a rock and established my goings, leads me in the paths of righteousness. He's talking about the same thing. He would take that staff and he would guide and guard and lift and retrieve that sheep to him. Sometimes a mother sheep, a ewe, would neglect her lamb. Sometimes she would get so concerned with the things that she wanted to do. Sometimes she wanted to feast here. Sometimes she wanted to nibble here. Sometimes she wanted to browse here, and she would forget her lamb. And the shepherd saw that, and he would take his shepherd's crook and he would draw the lamb and draw the mother sheep back together, because the shepherd knew that if that mother neglected that lamb for too long a time, after a while she would forget about it altogether. And that little lamb would miss what it needed most. Next to the shepherd's tender care is the care of that old ewe. And I thought, oh my God, how the shepherd needs to do that today, to draw these mamas and these babies back together. In this day, when the devil is doing all that he can do to break up homes, the shepherd there is guiding with his staff. And when we fall, when we're weak, oh, we get away from God and we get in sin, we get in the briars, we get in the mud, we get into difficulty. And thank God he has that staff, that love, that grace that draws us back to him. Then there's a third thing. Not only were there those stubborn sheep, and not only were there those straying sheep, but there were the sick sheep. You see, each night, the shepherd would bring the sheep into the sheepfold. Inside that enclosure, the sheep were safe, but at the door was the shepherd himself, who would position his body across that opening, and no one could come in or out without his permission. He said, I am the door of the sheep. I'm the one that lets them in. I'm the one that lets them out. No one can get in except by my permission. And as they would come in each night, here's what the shepherd would do. Each night he would count them, and he would call them by name. And not only would he call them by name, but he would caress them. He'd be looking for a bruise. He'd be looking for a scab. He'd be looking for a wounded place. He'd be looking for a laceration. And when the shepherd would find that kind of a place, he had not only a rod and not only a staff, but he had a bottle of oil. And he would see a bruise on that sheep's head or a cut place, a place there on the nostril, and he would pour on the healing oil. He would anoint the head of that sheep with oil. And that oil was there to soothe and to medicate and to heal and to lubricate and to give comfort to a suffering sheep.
Thank God for that comfort when we've been bruised and hurt and when we're wounded.

0: And when we're limping, that the shepherd, he knows, he cares, he feels. He calls those sheep by name. He knows them one by one, and he restores them and heals them and binds them and brings them back to himself.
1: That's a wonderful thought to end today's message and to hang on to today. The same God that breaks us is the same God that binds us. Coming up tomorrow, we'll hear part two of this important and encouraging message. 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
3: American Family News, I'm Rusty Pugh. Today marks the three-year anniversary of the October 7th Hamas attack on Israel as Israelis gather to commemorate the 1,200 people who were killed and the over 200 people taken hostage on that day. Ruby Kinn, the father of an Israeli soldier who was taken hostage and later killed, discusses what his son, Itai, meant to everyone.
4: Itai was one of the 46 U.S. citizens killed in this horrific attack. And Itai did what it was supposed to do, which was defend from these people.
3: Gulf Coast residents are on high alert as a tropical storm is quickly approaching and getting stronger. Adam Klotz brings us the latest.
5: Winds currently at 40 miles an hour, lifting itself towards the north. Now, there is plenty of heat to fuel a storm right now. You only need water temperatures around 80 degrees, currently 87 degrees down in the Bay of Campeche. But then you're going to be seeing temperatures solidly there in the mid-80s as this storm runs itself towards the north. It is still forecast to strengthen, ultimately getting up to a hurricane, Category 2 hurricane. You're talking about winds up to 110 miles an hour. We're currently looking at a landfall across the Gulf Coast, the northern Gulf Coast, Friday night into early Saturday morning, and when it comes, it'll bring those winds that we're talking about. It's going to bring some rain as well.
3: Residents of eastern Louisiana, Mississippi, Alabama, and the Florida Panhandle are being told to make hurricane plans now and ensure they have critical supplies. The Fort Hood shooter, Muslim terrorist Nidal Hassan, will face a firing squad at the same Texas military base where he carried out a deadly 2009 rampage. Ted Linder has more.
6: Army officials say Hassan will be executed December 3rd at 1 p.m. at Fort Hood. Hassan killed 12 service members and one civilian and wounded 32 others in the November 2009 attack. He was sentenced to death by a military court in 2013. The firing squad method was recommended by Secretary of War Pete Hegseth and approved by President Trump. Hassan would be the first U.S. service member executed by the military since 1961. Ted Lindner, Fox News.
3: As voters look ahead to crucial upcoming elections, including a closely watched Senate race in Texas, faith-based organizations are stepping up efforts to provide clarity at the ballot box. Chris Woodward has more.
7: Debbie Wethnow, president of iVoter Guide, joined American Family Radio to discuss why voter education is vital for the faith community. Wethnow explained that iVoter Guide functions nationwide to provide personalized, nonpartisan research for every address in America. She emphasized that looking at a candidate's past actions is the best predictor of their future leadership.
8: People will see a voter guide that's just questionnaires, so it's what the candidate says they want to do. We look at what they've done as the best predictor of what they'll do, because candidates have been known to sometimes say one thing and then not follow through. So we look at their votes, if they've ever been a legislator. We have scorecards from liberal and conservative groups. It's nonpartisan research.
7: Wethnow also pointed out a common challenge during election season, voters skipping down ballot races, especially nonpartisan local elections like school boards, simply due to a lack of information. She noted that research shows a significant drop-off when voters reach the end of their ballots.
8: Likely voters, 85% say they'll vote at the top of the ticket, but only 55% say they'll fill in the whole ballot. That's a 30-point drop of people skipping races. It's not an apathy. They're churning out to vote. It's a lack of information.
7: To bridge that information gap, iVoter Guide offers detailed breakdowns on candidates, voting histories, and local issues to help Christians navigate their civic responsibilities. You can find out more and check your local ballot information at iVoterGuide.com. I'm Chris Woodward.
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2: And so if you're in a season of winter, don't lose heart and think about, oh my goodness, how are we going to navigate back through fall and through summer? And is it even possible to get through spring? Winter is the season of doing the work so that spring can come again.
3: That's Deborah Folletta describing ways you can navigate the inevitable ups and downs of marriage and relationships. Welcome back to Focus on the Family with Jim Daly. I'm John Fuller.
4: You know, John, last time we covered the different seasons of relationship. Actually, we covered two. We're going to cover the other two today. But spring and summer. And it was such a wonderful insight into how to frame our relationships, whether it's marital or parenting or friend group or those acquaintances at church you might know. It's just a really good way to see how God has created us. You know, it says in the Word that God created us for a relationship. Mm-hmm. It's probably one of the most unnoticed things that we need to concentrate on. I think we concentrate on salvation in Christ and how to live a Spirit-led life. Those are tremendous and important, critically important. But He also built us for a relationship. What about that scripture says, think more highly of others than yourself? The golden rule. Mm. Wow. Are we applying things there? I think we need to. And Deborah does a wonderful job at helping us better understand it.
3: And she shared from her newest book called Relationship Skills, The Four Seasons That Will Make or Break Your Love Life. We have copies of that here at the ministry. Stop by our website to learn more. And of course, if you missed the previous show, don't fret. We have audio copies here. You can contact us, download our app, and have the programs on the go. And we're also on YouTube.
4: Deborah, welcome back. It's so good to have you.
2: Always good to be with you.
4: You know, it's so fun, and I mean this for the listeners and the viewers. You just bring power-packed information for us. We can all learn so much from what you've written and, you know, what the Lord has shown you. So thank you for that.
2: Well, thank you.
4: It's diligence. I mean, you have to put time into it. Writing a book is not easy for those that haven't done it. Yeah. I mean, it is time-consuming and you want to be thoughtful. So thank you for that effort.
2: Well, it is a privilege.
4: Yeah, it is really good. We left off, like I said, we covered spring and that infatuation stage and then the hot heat of summer. And you mentioned at the end of the program last time just how you're exposing yourself more in every way in that summer heat, you know, emotionally, physically, et cetera, especially in the context of marriage, obviously. Let's move into fall. Let's get those out of the way, and then we'll come back and cover some more ground. But what is fall about?
2: I always say that in fall, you start seeing things in HD.
4: Okay.
2: All of a sudden, the rose-colored glasses are gone, and now I'm seeing everything in high definition.
4: Can I give an example just to help? Because in my own life, you know, I joke pretty constantly.
2: Yeah.
4: And I think my fall awareness was Jean going, yeah, you're not as funny right now.
2: She used to love your jokes.
4: She used to laugh at everything.
2: Like, all right,
4: I said.
2: Jim.
4: But that's an example where anything, too much of anything is fall.
2: Yeah. And we're seeing things through a different filter now. We're seeing things in the details, in the fine details. And sometimes actually we can see too much to the point where everything our partner does and even the things that used to draw us to them are now irritating and annoying. And now we're struggling with some of those differences. A big thing that I talk about through the season of fall is compatibility. Mm-hmm. And all of a sudden, all of your differences are clear. Maybe in spring and in summer, you were focused more on your similarities. And now your differences feel really intense and extreme, and you can have a hard time navigating the season of fall. This is why a lot of people say, well, maybe I married the wrong person in that season of fall, when all those struggles start to come up to the surface.
4: Right. It moves into intolerability.
2: Right.
4: Which is very interesting. I think that's where the enemy and our own flesh begins to plant those seeds of doubt, like you said. And I think as we've counseled people here at Focus on the Family, the fall season is when you start thinking, maybe I need a divorce.
2: Right. A lot of people do struggle. And there's different parts of compatibility and different areas where we can find ourselves butting heads, you know, whether it's personality differences, lifestyle differences, culture differences, education differences. We can list so many different areas that can become sticking points. But one way that I like to think of compatibility is not how much do we have in common. Compatibility is more our ability to come together in our differences.
4: Yeah.
2: It's an ability. Compatibility is actually a skill. It's an ability to be able to learn from you and to be able to come together in the areas that we are different, whether it's our financial perspective, whether it's our personality, and learning to see the other person as an asset, as a blessing and a resource rather than a burden.
4: Yeah. So you wrote the book. I'll ask you for an example of how you and John have managed incompatibility.
2: Yeah. Honestly, this is a really clear example in our marriage, because even on this conversation of chill to extreme and intensity, he's more chill, I'm more intense. Like, let's change, let's do this, let's grow, let's, you know, and learning that neither of those sides are in and of themselves good for a marriage. It's like the gas and the brakes. You can't just go without pulling back and stopping, but you can't just always be on brake and expect your relationship is going to move forward.
4: Yeah.
2: And so finding that balance looks like us learning to see the other person's personality traits as an asset, as a blessing. And also, over the years, we've been married for almost 20 years, and I think one of the greatest lessons has been learning to learn from one another.
4: Mm-hmm.
2: Me learning to become more chill and laid back. Yeah. Him learning to become more intentional in our relationship. Learning from each other has really been one of the greatest gifts.
4: You know, Gene and I have talked about that. We both feel like we have melded into better, different people, and we've gleaned some of the better attributes from each
2: other.
4: Exactly. Which is a good thing.
2: It is a very good thing. And to me, that is the goal of the season of fall. It's our ability to come together, to create compatibility, even in our uniqueness and even in our differences.
4: But I would say some of that comes with that grind. You know, you've got to have some adversity to better understand fall, I think. In fact, you said navigating conflict during the fall season is critically important. You named seven areas to be mindful of. I'll list them, but prepare for it. Don't fear conflict. Know your style. Understand before being understood. That's a good one. Empathize. Set boundaries. And then number seven, get to the roots. So why don't you don't have to hit them all, but touch on things that are important to you as the writer.
2: Yeah. So here's a really good framework when you're navigating conflict. Start with what the person is feeling. And if you're the one that's sharing, I'm feeling hurt by X. This happened and it really hurt my feelings. If you're the person that's listening, take that in and then try to repeat it to them in a way that shows them that you really listened. What I'm hearing you say is you feel hurt because I didn't call you when I said I would, and you're not feeling like a priority to me.
4: Deborah, for the couples that are tipping into this conversation that are in some trouble, some level of trouble, this quote that you mentioned in the book from Dr. Les Parrott, who's been on the broadcast many times, Les and Leslie, but you quoted him as saying, conflict is the price we pay for a deeper level of intimacy. That's such a great promise for the turbulence you're in.
2: Yeah.
4: But is it true?
2: It is true. It is a price. We can't pretend that conflict doesn't come at a cost. It's uncomfortable. We don't want to navigate through it. It's hard. It takes a lot of energy out of us, but it is an invitation. It is a pathway to deeper intimacy. When you think about the relationships that you have that have never had conflict, they're usually pretty surface level relationships, you know? But the ones where we're getting deeper in relationships, the ones that are becoming more significant, we have to navigate through conflict.
4: In that context, for that couple, that promise that we're talking about, how do they see the trees through the forest, though? Because the emotions of the moment is in the fall. I married the wrong person. This is not going anywhere. I'm so frustrated. He does not meet those needs for me. I mean, whatever you can fill it in. How do they stop and go, okay, this is adversity. I heard Deborah talk about it. This is going to be good. It's just so opposite.
2: It is.
4: So how do you slow down enough to look at it as a positive, and now what do I have to do to get there with my spouse, with my teenager, let's just throw that one in,
2: right,
4: or whomever in my life that I'm having this conflict with? How do you set your mind up to be victorious?
2: Yeah, always begin with the end in mind. You know, even when you're working out and you get to a point where it's painful and difficult and uncomfortable, it's like, well, what's the end goal here? The end goal is deeper relationships, becoming better. And I think a theme that I tell myself over and over again as I'm in the midst of conflict is, what is God revealing that he wants to heal in me? What is God revealing that he wants to heal in me? And when I take that as the ultimate goal, I can receive conflict, I can engage with it, and I can see it as a pathway towards something better.
4: I want to highlight, though, what you said so we don't miss it. In me, not in you.
2: Right.
4: I know what God needs to heal in you. That is not a good place to be, right?
2: Right.
4: Why is that a major roadblock to healing as a couple?
2: Well, first and foremost, it's because you cannot change the other person. You cannot heal them, but you can influence them when you begin to heal, because relationships are like a recipe. And when you change your ingredients, it changes the entire recipe.
4: The transparency factor is so critical. And again, I mean, right from the garden, Adam and Eve, we did this. It's in our nature to hide.
2: Yes.
4: We cover up. We blame each other. Why did you do this? Well, the woman you gave me, right?
2: Right.
4: And so how do we avoid the blame game and become more transparent and honest?
2: The thing I love about the season of fall is that there's nowhere left to hide. The leaves have fallen off the trees now, and it's like, there's nowhere left to hide. And you get to a point in your relationship where you have to choose to be fully known, that there are no secrets, that everything is now on the table with my spouse. And that leads to deeper levels of intimacy. You've heard the phrase being fully known so that you can be fully loved. And I think this really matters when it comes to the context of our relationships. And a lot of couples, they don't live like this. There's a lot of places in their life that are kept in the dark, that are kept secret, that they feel ashamed to expose, whether it's things from the past or things in their present. And the goal is creating a safe place so that you can share, so that you can be fully known and connect with your partner in the way that God intended. That was God's intention from the beginning in the garden, is for us to be fully known. And I truly believe we can replicate some of that in our marriages.
3: 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We have so much to help you. Of course, we have Deborah's book that we're talking about today, Relationship Skills, The Four Seasons That Will Make or Break Your Love Life. 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
4: Deborah, we save the worst for last. It's not normally how we say that, but winter. This is where couples are feeling distant and cold toward each other. What are clear signs that we're in winter?
2: Yeah. Winter can come with a really intense feeling that things have frozen over, that there's a lack of love and connection. But they can also come with a more dangerous feeling of apathy. Mm-hmm. And apathy is more dangerous because it's like that subtle frost. It's not very obvious, but it's still deadly. It's still destroying the relationship. Exactly. There was a frost just last week in Pennsylvania, and I had planted a bunch of flowers because it was 80 degrees the week before. And that frost quietly overnight destroyed all of those plants. And it's the same mm-hmm. in our relationships. Some people are like, well, there's nothing majorly wrong here. We've been married for 40 years. Everything's fine. But is that what God wants for your relationship? Mm-hmm. Does God want apathy or does he want connection? And so I think frost sometimes is even more dangerous because it makes us think that everything's okay when really we're far from the point where God wants us to be and how we love each other.
4: Yeah, it's interesting. Even in a winter storm, you know, here in Colorado, we can get 3 feet of snow and everybody hunkers down. My sister used to manage a grocery store out here. She said it's so weird the day before when we get that kind of weather forecast.
2: Oh, yeah.
4: Everybody comes in for guests.
2: They're preparing. What?
4: Toilet paper and milk.
2: Yeah.
4: She said it just flies off the shelf. And it is kind of interesting when bad weather hits, like severe weather, we tend to pull together, a crisis, whatever it might be, something in our marriage. That light frost
2: right.
4: is what kills us.
2: I agree. And yeah. so something for us to be on the lookout for. And I also think you just used a really good word, prepare. We all need to be prepared that a winter season will come in our marriage. And not only will it come, it should come. Mm. Because winter has positive benefits too. Winter is the season of turning inward, of asking myself where I need to heal and grow and change. God made winter to disinfect the ground. Without winter, we wouldn't be able to have the fruitful gardens and farming that we have in spring. And so winter is really significant because it has a purpose. And so if you're in the season of winter right now, I think the question is, what is the Lord wanting to disinfect, to heal
4: wow.
2: in this relationship? I think winter is a season that every couple will pass through, but the invitation is not to stay in winter. Mm. It's a season to be passed through, knowing that if you do the right things, plant the right seeds, prepare the ground, spring can and should come again. And that's the hope that we yeah. have, is that even in winter, we know it's not the final season. Seasons are meant to cycle
4: yeah.
2: through.
4: I get so excited with spring, especially here in Colorado.
2: Yes.
4: You know, because we come through usually tough winters. Not all
2: right.
4: of them are tough, but normally they are. And I'm tired of it being, you know, 10 below or zero. And then you get the first warm day and you're going, wow, okay, it's coming. It's around the corner.
2: And what if you appreciate spring even more because you've gone through winter? You know,
4: yeah.
2: it's like in your marriage, when things start to turn in the right direction, when you start to treat each other better, when you start to heal, it's like, wow, God is doing something here. And spring can be even better than it yeah. was in the early cycles of our relationship.
4: You know, with our hope restored, I think thematically, we see many, many couples who are just passing through the end of fall or deep in winter. It's
2: yeah.
4: just the nature of it. Something is motivating them. And I'm so thankful to those folks who have said, yes, we're going to try. Now, oftentimes we hear, this is our last attempt to save our marriage. That's really common.
2: Yeah.
4: Or they have divorce papers already in hand or signed. I mean, it's amazing. And that program has an 81% save rate based on going back to each couple 2 years later. It's phenomenal.
2: It is.
4: But as a counselor yourself, especially looking at the Christian community, we have the ability to get through winter.
2: Yes.
4: But some are not making it. They're the Donner Party. You know, they're going through Lake Tahoe in 12-foot snow as pioneers, and they get caught. How do we, as Christians particularly, read the weather pattern of our marriage and know what to do instead of walking into the storm that will kill us, kill our relationship?
2: I think the first thing is we need to reframe how we view winter, because for some people, they think it's the end of the journey. It's like, I have to go back through fall, and then I have to go back through summer, and then I have to get to spring again. That feels impossible. But that isn't the journey. The journey is to get through winter in order to reach spring again. And what these couples need to realize is some of the strongest relationships that I have seen have just come out of winter, because they've learned to do things better. They've seen their mistakes. They've healed their wounds. They've went back to their childhood traumas and done the work that had never been done before. Mm. And their spring feels better than ever. Mm. And so if you're in a season of winter, don't lose heart and think about, oh my goodness, how are we going to navigate back through fall and through summer? And is it even possible to get through spring? Winter is the season of doing the work, so that spring can come again. I see it every day, and so do the retreats that you're doing.
3: Yeah.
2: And really what it comes down to is a commitment to healing what I need to heal, because my healing and my health overflows into the life of my relationship. When I think about this, I think of Jesus in Matthew chapter 7, where he says, first remove the plank from your own eye, and then you will see clearly to remove the speck from your brother's eye. And to me, that there is permission to remove the speck from my brother's eye. Sometimes I need to confront you and ask you to change and give you what I'm experiencing and tell you my needs, but not before I do the work in myself, because then I will see clearly to be able to bring you what I need to change and adjust and fix. And so to me, that's the formula for moving out of winter and into spring.
4: And you know, in that overstatement that I would make there, what the Lord is saying is humility.
2: Yeah.
4: You know, remove the plank from your own eye before you go after the smaller thing in your brother's eye. Because you're no different than the other guy, buddy.
2: Right.
4: Or your wife. Right.
2: And
4: you all fall short.
2: And when there's a plank in your eye, you can't see clearly.
4: Right.
2: When you're unhealed, when you've got wounds, it's really hard to see clearly what the other person needs to change and adjust and heal.
4: Yeah. It's so beautiful in that way, but it does take humility. I remember one time Jean said to me a few years ago, but she said, I love you. I don't like you right now. And I was like, how could you not like me, the extrovert? And it was that intimacy thing, I think, when I get down to it. It was too superficial. She wanted something deeper.
2: Right.
4: Like, I don't know you. And that, I had to really think about that. How do I work on that to be less flippant, deeper emotionally, so she could know me,
2: right?
4: So those are the ways to process that and to do better. You know, I do want to ask you, we've talked about this in the context of human relationship, marriage, friends, family, raising your teens, etc., relationship. All those will stress you in different ways.
2: Yeah.
4: But our relationship with Christ, does this apply in that way too?
2: It seems that it does, doesn't it?
4: I think so.
2: You know, as we enter relationship with Jesus and we're on fire and everything's exciting in the season of spring, or you see things through a rose-colored lens and it's growth. You're in God's word every day. And then the intimacy and the depth of summer, right? Just that passion. And then you get to fall where conflict and crisis and trauma, and you start to question and you start to see the incompatibility.
4: Your friend dies of cancer.
2: Something
4: really
2: hard happens.
4: Your child dies of cancer.
2: Right. Your marriage is struggling. You walk through an injustice. There's difficult things that make you question if God is who you thought he was. But I also believe in the same way that conflict leads to deeper intimacy with God. That wrestling invites us to a deeper intimacy with the Lord. And I have seen that to be true in my own life. And it's a beautiful thing. And sometimes we find ourselves in a winter season where we feel apathy. We're not as excited as we used to be. Life has gotten hard and there's so many burdens, and we've kind of just allowed ourselves to slowly drift into that frost season. But the hope is that spring can come again. The hope is that winter is a season to be passed through. We're invited to pass through winter. We're not encouraged to stay.
4: Yeah. Deborah, I need to ask this for the person who is suffering, and it could be anything, but their relationship with the Lord is in a winter place. They may be shaking their fist at the Lord saying, I trusted you. I thought you loved me. Typically, we're experiencing that transactionally. Like, right. Lord, I've done all the right things. Why would this problem, this situation fall upon me? I thought you cared about me and you could keep it from happening. speak to the soul of that person, because that is the fork in the road for so many.
2: Yeah.
4: That is where they may turn their back on the Lord.
2: Right.
4: Or they go deeper with the Lord. What's the difference? What do you see as a counselor that makes the difference in that moment in a person's life?
2: I think it's our framework, our belief system, our underlying view of God. You know, and even as you're walking through loss and grief and struggle, I always remind myself that nothing is lost in the kingdom of God. Nothing is unjust in the kingdom of God. All will be made right. God has the final say. And in the meantime, his desire is intimacy with us through all of the seasons. If we have intimacy with him through all of the seasons, through all of its hardships, then in the end, we have won. And that's where Jesus says, in this world, you will have trouble. It's a promise, because this world is fallen. But I have overcome the world is also a promise.
4: But
2: that
4: be
2: he
4: of
2: will
4: good
2: redeem.
4: Cheer, for yes. I have overcome the world.
2: Yes.
4: I mean, don't just, you know, gloat or be down about
2: be
4: it.
2: Be encouraged.
4: Be encouraged. I've overcome
2: that
4: it.
2: I have a solution, and it yeah. is coming. And in the meantime, would you lean into intimacy with him and see what he can do?
4: Deborah, this is so good. Thank you for being with us again. Man, you just always bring such great insights. Thank you for being with
2: us. It's a privilege to be with both of you.
4: Let me turn to the listeners. Deborah's newest book, Relationship Skills, The Four Seasons That Will Make or Break Your Love Life, is super terrific. I can't do it anymore. I mean, it's been energetic, our discussions. I love the content. Deborah has spent much time to put this in writing. It's a good tool, and it will help you recognize the season you're in and the need to grow to a healthier place. That's the point. If you can give a gift of any amount, we'll help you and send you the book as our way of saying thank you for being part of the ministry. If you can't afford it, we want to get it into your hands. We're a Christian ministry. We want to provide that help. We'll trust others. We'll cover the cost of the resource. Please know that Focus is here for you. There's so many helps here at Focus. Mm-hmm. Hope Restored and the book and resources, marriage department, the assessment on your marriage. It's free. You could take that. It'll give you great insight on things you need to work on and those things that you're doing pretty well. Let me give you a quick stat. 110,000 couples Focus was able to help in the last 12 months to help them work their crisis in their marriage. 110,000. Mm-hmm. That's a privilege. And then we have Hope Restored. Let me read you a quick testimonial from one couple. They said, we were at a very hard place. I'd say winter, right, Deborah?
2: Mm-hmm.
4: Ready to separate. And I didn't know how to move forward. The marriage intensive literally restored our hope and gave us tools to move forward. That is great.
3: Mm-hmm.
4: And Deborah, let me just again say thank you for being with us. Thank you for the hard work that you do counseling couples to save their marriages, to help them get to a better place. That's an awesome vocation.
2: Thank you so much. Thank you for having me. It's always a privilege.
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11: Now, to be called a servant in our society is to think in terms of somebody being a third-rate citizen, but God chose to incarnate himself in the person of Jesus Christ, and Jesus said, if you want to know what I'm all about serving mankind, even unto the giving of my life to ransom them from their sins. Jesus came as a servant, not as a superstar.
12: Are there any jobs that you would consider beneath you? As you think about that question, we welcome you to In Touch, the teaching ministry of Dr. Charles Stanley. Today, we'll be challenged to think about Christ's attitude toward serving others. A favorite New Testament story from the 19th chapter of Luke teaches us the requirements of servanthood.
11: Would you complete this sentence? God saved me because. How would you complete that sentence? God saved me because. What is the only legitimate answer? He loves me. That is the only reason he saved me. Anything you add to that, you're adding to God's love. In other words, there cannot be any merit on our part. God saved us because he loved us. All right, next question. God's purpose for saving me was? What is it? All right, to glorify him. Next question. I am most like Jesus when I am. All right, to answer that question, listen to what Jesus said. He says, for even the Son of Man did not come to be served, but rather to serve and to give his life a ransom for many. Jesus saw himself as a servant. Jesus always saw himself as a servant. Now let me ask you a question. How many of you think you know how to serve God? I wonder how many people really and truly have ever thought about how do you serve God? What are the requirements of being a real servant? It's very clear in the scripture that's what it's all about. If I'm not going to serve the Lord, then I'm not going to glorify him. And if I'm not going to glorify him, it would be better for Jesus to save a person at 11:50 or 12 o'clock and then to give them an opportunity to say goodbye to their family and take them on home, and within about 30 minutes. They wouldn't have any more sin in their life, wouldn't have to be broken, wouldn't have to go through valleys, wouldn't have to learn all these marvelous, wonderful, painful lessons that we learn. You know why he left you here? He leaves us here in order to pour out his life through us into the lives of other people. Now, there is a passage of scripture in Luke chapter 19. Luke chapter 19, beginning in the first verse. The scripture says, and he, Jesus, entered and was passing through Jericho. And behold, there was a man called by the name of Zacchaeus. And he was a chief tax gatherer, and he was rich. And he was trying to see who Jesus was, and he was unable because of the crowd, for he was small in stature. And he ran on ahead and climbed up into a sycamore tree in order to see him, for he was about to pass through that way. And when Jesus came to the place, he looked up and said to him, Zacchaeus, hurry and come down, for today I must stay at your house. And he hurried and came down and received him gladly. And when they saw it, they all began to grumble, saying, he has gone to be the guest of a man who is a sinner. And Zacchaeus stopped and said to the Lord, behold, Lord, half of my possessions I will give to the poor. And if I have defrauded anyone of anything, I will give back four times as much. And Jesus said to him, today salvation has come to this house because he too is a son of Abraham. For the Son of Man has come to seek and to save that which was lost. Now here is a simple incident in the life of the Lord Jesus Christ on his way through Jericho to Jerusalem, and within just about a week or so, he's going to the cross. But he takes the time to recognize and to serve someone else. I want you to jot down five words. The first word in the requirements for servanthood, if I'm going to learn to be a servant, the word number one, awareness. Awareness is the key word. Now listen to what happened here. The Bible says that Jesus was passing along through Jericho, and there were crowds all alongside the street who were watching, and they'd heard he was coming. The streets are lined up, and there's a fellow there by the name of Zacchaeus who is a tax collector. Now, a man who was a tax collector in those days among the people of Israel was considered a traitor to the cause of his own people. So here he is, the chief tax collector. He's the administrator. He has other people working under him. And besides that, he's known as a thief. People don't like him. They've rejected him. He doesn't have any friends. When they see him coming, they want to cross the street. He felt all kinds of rejection. Why do you think he had to climb a tree to see Jesus? Because every time he tried to itch up in line to get on the street, on the curb so he could see him, and when they saw who it was, they just closed ranks. Not about to let him in. Most anybody they would have let in, but not Zacchaeus. He was an extortioner. He was a tax collector. So the scripture says, because of his curiosity, he runs ahead and climbs up into the sycamore tree. Now, there were other folks in trees, probably there, watching Jesus come by. But then he comes to this particular tree, and all of a sudden, Jesus stops. He looks up and he says, Zacchaeus, hurry down. I'm going home with you today. You know why Jesus stopped under that tree? Because Jesus knew that Zacchaeus desperately needed him. Let me ask you a question. How many people where you work are up in the tree, and you walk by them every day and you never even look up? You see, in our business to carry on our vocation, and in our business to serve the Lord, and I have to work at this, and there are times I have to go to people and say, look, I want to ask you to forgive me. I really didn't mean to ignore you. That was not my heart. I didn't mean to just pass you by. It's easy for that to happen to us. Amidst our going about our duties, to walk right by all the people who are hanging. Did you know the truth is, there are people hanging in the trees everywhere who are saying, well, somebody help me, calling to us, pleading with us, won't somebody care? Won't somebody listen? I can't handle much more. Doesn't anybody really care about where I am? You see, he didn't have to work in the life of Jesus because Jesus was perfectly sensitive. Now, we'll never be as sensitive as he was because there was no sin. You see, here's part of the problem. If my eyes are all turned inward to my needs and my hurts and my cares and my wishes and my wants, friends, you can hang in the tree till Jesus comes and I'll never see you. And I wonder how many people are hanging there. And because we are so wrapped up in our little old selves, we can't hear their weeping because, you see, we're so wrapped up down here doing our thing, we don't even know there's anybody hanging up there. Learn to be sensitive to what's around me and who's around me and who's hurting and who's in need. Second word, availability. Listen to what happened. The Lord Jesus Christ was on his way to Jerusalem, to the cross, to die for the whole world. I mean, we're talking about redeeming all of mankind, past, present, and future. And the scripture says when he came to this particular tree that Jesus stopped, looked up. Now listen, he looked up and he said, Zacchaeus, I'm on my way to Jerusalem. If I had time, I'd spend a little time with you, but you just hang in there, buddy. You'll make it. I'm going to the cross. I'm going to die for the world, but I'll keep you in mind. That wouldn't even be in the Bible if that's what Jesus had said. But the Bible says that Jesus Christ, on his way to die for all the sin of all mankind, stopped and made himself available to give time to the most wretched, despicable, rejected, unliked man in all of Jericho. He didn't call the mayor or the governor, not the most respectable citizen. He chose a man that nobody else would have gone home with. Requirements of a servant. Not only must I be aware, but available. Available what? Available to give some time. Just a little time to listen. Available not only in time, but available with my testimony. Jesus was available not only to give Zacchaeus some time, he was available to spend time listening to this man and talking to him. He said, I'm going with you to your house. He went to eat with him. Now, what do you do when you sit down and eat with somebody? You talk and you listen and you enjoy each other's company. Are you too busy to tell somebody who's hurting real bad what Jesus Christ can do in their life? Then if we're that busy, we're too busy to live any longer on earth. We ought to just be taken on because we're too busy to do the very thing that's keeping us down here. Available in my time, available with my testimony, available with my treasure. Let me tell you something. What you and I have doesn't belong to us in the first place. Everything he sends through our life and through our hands must always be open for him to have any part of it he wants at any time. He says, if I'm going to be a servant, it's not enough for me to have a little time with you, but I've got to be willing to give out of my resources. Not for credit. That's why I hesitate to say some things sometimes. I would never do it for credit. God already knows my heart about that. But I want you to understand what God is willing to do if you just give him a chance. The third word is acceptance. If I'm going to be a servant, I've got to be willing to accept other people just the way they are. Now listen, Jesus didn't say to Zacchaeus, Zacchaeus, hey, when you clean up your act, if you'll come down here, you get it all straightened up in the tree, I'll wait for you, come on down here, you and I'll have a little fellowship. That's not what he said. He accepted him just the way he was. And I want to remind you of something. Don't ever forget this. The day you came to the Lord Jesus Christ on bended knee, you came with a filthy heart. Dirty, nasty, stinking. In fact, God said that our heart was like filthy rags. His response to you was, I accept you just the way you are. You know what you have to be a servant? You have to have a forgiving spirit. Then you have to have a forgetting spirit. Did you know that some of the folks the Lord may ask you to serve and to help may be somebody who's wronged you? If you can't forgive and you can't forget, then I doubt if you will serve. The next word is abiding. What do I mean by that? Well, I want you to turn, if you will, for just a moment to John chapter 15. And in this passage, here is the key that our Lord wants us to remember. He says, I am the vine, that is Christ. Ye are the branches, that is the believer. He says, abide in me. Now watch this. Abide in me, that is, live in me. When you and I were saved, it's as if we were grafted into the vine. And now we're living in the vine. What does Paul say in Colossians chapter 3? You have to watch this. He says, just as you trusted Christ to save you, trust him too for each day's problems. Let your roots grow down into him and draw up your nourishment from him and keep on living and loving and serving the Lord. Now, what do I mean by all of that? By abiding, I mean simply this, that within us, there is not the resource to serve other people like they need to be served. And that's why the Lord Jesus Christ has become our life. And that's why he says in this passage, John 15, I am the vine, verse 5, You are the branches. He who abides in me and I in him, he bears or she bears much fruit. For apart from me, you can do nothing or your life is going to be fruitless and non-productive. Now the Lord Jesus Christ was himself dependent upon his Father. Go back to John chapter 8 for a moment. Listen to what he said in this 8th chapter of John. He says in verse 28, Jesus therefore said, when you lift up the Son of Man, then you will know that I am he and I do nothing on my own initiative. But I speak these things as the Father taught me. And he who sent me is with me. He has not left me alone, for I always do the things that are pleasing to him. He was dependent upon the Father. Now you and I ought to serve the Lord not out of our resource of time, not out of our resource of testimony, not out of our resource of treasure, but we ought to serve the Lord by serving others, trusting in the omnipotent life that lives within us, that is overflowing out of our life day by day. We are to trust in the inner resource of Jesus Christ to meet the needs of other people as he sends us to serve them. He is my resource for all that I need. What's the fifth word? Abandonment. Now, what do I mean by that? Well, I want you to notice something that happened in this passage. Scripture says when the Lord Jesus Christ stopped and said, Zacchaeus, come down, I'm going home with you right now. Verse 7, and when they saw it, they all began to grumble, saying, oh, no, he's gone to be the guest of a man who is a sinner. What do I mean by abandonment? Turn to John chapter 12 for a moment. Look at this verse. John chapter 12, verse 23. And Jesus answered them, saying, the hour has come for the Son of Man to be glorified. Verily, verily, or truly, truly, I say to you, unless a grain of wheat falls into the earth and dies, it remains by itself alone. But if it dies, it bears much fruit. He who

0: And where I am, there shall my servant also be. If anyone serves me, listen to this, the Father will do what? Honor him. Do you understand that the God the Father says, when you and I are serving him, he honors us. Now watch this. Here's the barn. It is perfectly clean. I mean, the floor is spotless. There's not a thing on it. It's warm in the winter. It's a little cool in the summer. And it's always clean. On the barn floor, there are two grains of wheat. Grain number one, grain number two. The farmer comes in and says to these two grains of wheat, I would like to sow you. That means I'm going to take you out of this comfortable barn, and I'm going to plant you in the earth. I'm going to dig a grave and put you in it. I'm going to cover you up, and it's going to be dark. You're going to experience heat. You're going to experience cold. You're going to experience dryness. You're going to experience moisture. But if you will allow me to do that, you will be multiplied innumerable times. Grain number one says, nothing doing, not going to bury me. I like it all cozy on the barn floor. That's the way I like it. So grain number one just lays there for years. Years and years and years, still lays on a clean barn floor. Grain number two says, well, you know, I don't like darkness either. And the cold, and the heat, the moisture, and the dryness. I don't like to be buried. I surely don't want to die. But if it means that I would be multiplied, then I'm willing. All the terrible things the farmer said were true. Buried, darkness, moisture, cold, hot. But then something happens. When the grain dies and breaks open, before long, that's a little touch of green where it died. And then before long, it's taller and taller till finally it's one single stalk of wheat. 30 grains, 40 grains, 50 grains, 100, whatever it might be. One grain has now become, let's say, 50. Next year, all 50 of them get planted. The next year, all of those multiplied numbers get planted. Back in the barn, grain number one still lies there, all cozy, all wrapped up in its own quiet, lonely self. Now let me ask you a question. Which grain had you rather be? Keeping it cozy, keeping it comfortable, everything going your way, don't get your hands dirty. Don't have to give. Don't spend any time with anybody. Let them hang by the trees. Man, you walk right under. Or are you willing to die to your old selfish, self-centered, self-seeking lifestyle and let God multiply you by the thousands and the thousands and the thousands? That's what the Christian life is all about.
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3: We're all impacting others in our life. There's one thing you and I cannot escape, and that is our influence. Our testimony could be good, it could be bad. But Jesus said you're to be the light of the world, and you're to be like salt. And those statements mean that you and I are to make a difference in somebody else's life. No matter who you are and where you are in life, the grace of God can reach you if you're willing. One of my friends said to me not too long ago, he said, when I was in the briar patch, and what he meant by that, he was living in sin, and he said, I was absolutely hopeless, been living such an awful life for many, many years. He said, all of a sudden, something happened to me. I said, what happened? He said, you made the statement that no one is beyond hope and that you cannot out-sin the grace of God. He said, all of a sudden, the hope just coursed through my heart. And that was the beginning of Christ changing my life. Then he said, not only did it happen to me, but my wife, who was caught up in a cult, she too was saved. My children were saved. And simply, this is what happens. When you and I trust Jesus Christ as our Savior, the Holy Spirit comes to live within us. And He makes such an awesome difference in our life that it makes an impact on the lives of others. So no matter who you are, what you've done, where you've been, the grace of God is available for you to be saved. And that is my prayer for you today, that you would trust Him as your personal Savior.
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6: The key to a healthy marriage is to keep your eyes wide open before you wed and half closed thereafter.
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6: Last year, there were close to 2.5 million divorces in the United States. And part of the problem is the tendency for young men and women to marry virtual strangers. Oh, I know a typical couple talks for countless hours before the courtship period, and they believe they know each other. But a dating relationship is designed to conceal information, not reveal it. Consequently, the bride and groom often enter into marriage with an array of private opinions about how life will be lived after the wedding, and the stage is set for major problems. For this reason, I strongly believe that each engaged couple should participate in at least 6 to 10 sessions with a competent marriage counselor in order to identify the assumptions that each partner holds and to work through areas of potential conflict. Some couples discover through this process that they have major problems that hadn't surfaced until then, and they agree to either postpone or call off the wedding. Others work through their conflicts and proceed toward marriage with increased confidence. Premarital counseling is the key. If the tragedy of divorce could be reduced by even 5%, it would certainly be worth the effort.
7: Hear more at drjamesdobson.org.
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12: We live in a hurry. We rush from one thing to the next, cramming our days so full that the things that matter most get pushed aside. And somewhere in all that motion, we lose something. Well, today, Chuck Swindoll begins a series that's never been shared on Insight for Living until now. The Gospel of Mark features a portrait of one who is always on the move, always engaged, always giving himself away, yet never once in a hurry. He chose peace instead of panic. Chuck titled his opening message, Snapshots of the Servant of God.
13: Turn, if you will, to Mark chapter 1. We'll randomly pick a few verses through this book that will help us sort of get the feel of the flow of events. Of course, chapter 1, verse 1 of Mark's gospel begins, "The beginning of the gospel of Jesus Christ, the Son of God," verse 9, "In those days Jesus came from Nazareth in Galilee and was baptized by John in the Jordan. Immediately coming up out of the water, he saw the heavens opened and the Spirit like a dove descending upon him. And a voice came out of the heavens, "You are my beloved Son. In you I am well pleased." Chapter 3, verse 13. And he went up on the mountain and summoned those whom he himself wanted, and they came to him. And he appointed 12 so that they would be with him and that he could send them out to preach and to have authority to cast out the demons. Chapter 8, verse 27. Jesus went out along with his disciples to the villages of Caesarea Philippi, and on the way he questioned his disciples, saying to them, "Who do people say that I am?" They told him, saying, "John the Baptist, and others say Elijah, but others one of the prophets." And he continued by questioning them, "But who do you say that I am?" Peter answered and said to him, "You are the Christ." And one more, chapter 10, verse 45. 10:45. "For even the Son of Man did not come to be served, but to serve and to give his life a ransom for many."
12: 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Chuck titled today's message, "Snapshots of the Servant of God."
13: Can you remember what you did a week ago last Tuesday? Well, let me make it easier. How about last Tuesday? You remember what you did last Tuesday? Or Wednesday, or Thursday. How many of you remember what I titled last Sunday's sermon? It's okay. Well, I won't go on because I want to tell you that. Otherwise, you'll be working all for the next 10 minutes wondering what it was. A Year for Letting Go is what I called it. Now you remember. Isn't it amazing that we cannot remember what we were doing a few days ago? That we can't remember even the title of a talk given by someone who had thought it through and passionately delivered it and applied it so that we understood the value of letting things go? Amazing, isn't it? Our problem, of course, is that we have this hurry-up pace into which we jam things that are not all that important. And so they push away the things that are significant. Country Western singing group Alabama made a very simple song for our nation, a hit song, because they sang our story. "I'm in a hurry to get things done. Oh, I rush and rush until life's no fun. All I really got to do is live and die. But I'm in a hurry, and I don't know why." It's that last part that troubles us. Truth be told, you could not name the last book you read, unless you were very unusual. Most could not even say the last book they finished. We're even hurried in reading through a book. I was in a meeting the other day, and it was one of those meetings that was so engaging and involved that you almost had to take a number to be able to get a word in edgewise. And I said to some people who were in that group later on, there's only one group with more type A people than in that group the other day, and that's the Joint Chiefs of Staff. I mean, we all had something to get done. We all were in a hurry to get it said. We all felt like life can't go on unless I get that said. We got to get that done. We're in a hurry to get things done. But that leaves us in the backwash of waste and forgetfulness. Why? What's the rush? What's the hurry? Now, you might think, Chuck, apparently you think the answer is that we all just kind of hang out. You who know me would never say that. I don't remember the last time I hung out. No, that isn't the answer. It's not that we all wind up sitting on a back porch humming some song or whittling or spitting or whiling away our time. I can't think of anything more boring than that. Unless it's retiring early and playing golf every day. That would have to be worse than the back porch thing. But what's the problem? I'm not suggesting that we disengage or we're not involved. On the contrary, anyone who takes Christ seriously re-engages in life. It's that we pack life with things that are significant. And we pace ourselves so that we don't lose our priorities or our way or our memory. For if life is marked by significant events, we remember them so much longer. Really, what I'd like us to break with is the hurry-worry syndrome, spelled S-I-N. To get away from this rush, to get away from the worry that accompanies rush, so that we can take time for things that matter. And that is what attracts me to the Gospel by Mark. You'd be surprised to know that this gospel, like no other, has Jesus on the move, and it's like he hardly stops until he must. In fact, twice in the gospel we read that he didn't even have time to eat. So you can follow the life of Jesus and model his way and be so busy you sometimes won't have time to eat. Nothing wrong with that. Most of us could eat a little less and do quite well, thank you. But it's not about eating or not eating. It's about doing things that really matter. This is the story of the remarkable individual who changed the life of a failure named John Mark, a renegade missionary who, well, defected from a mission and probably thought he would never amount to anything in his later years because of that failure. Isn't it encouraging to know that a gospel, the first one written in all of time, the earliest of the Gospels is written by a man who experienced failure to the point of tears, heartbreak, and rejection. He tells us about the servant of God, hardworking servant, but never without focus, active and engaged, but never in a hurry. Not once in the Gospel do you read Jesus was in a hurry, or he hurried to get there, though his days were full. He's confronting demonic opposition. Some of you have never done that. So you can only imagine what demonic opposition would be like. If you ever encounter the darkness, you'll never forget it. And you'll appreciate the fact that he was never defeated in the midst of such encounters. He was available to people, but he was never a people pleaser. He was on the move toward very clear objectives, but never in a panic. He's submissive to the Father, but at the same time, he's never passive. Mark offers snapshots of this remarkable servant of God, and he shows us this one at work more than any of the other gospel writers. Jesus is engaged in life, doing things that really matter. Now, if you've got your outline handy, we'll sort of follow our way through this. It'll help us kind of keep on target because we're covering a lot of ground today. I want to do so in a way that is paced, but at the same time, it must keep moving for the sake of time. First, let's meet the writer. John Mark is his name. He's mentioned first in Acts 12, verse 12. He's seen there as the son of a woman named Mary, in whose home there is a prayer meeting. In that home, Peter comes after being miraculously delivered from prison. Remember that. Mark and Peter become close in the later years, and it is from Peter's experience with Jesus that Mark gets much of his information. Mark later emerges in Acts 13 as the one who will travel with Paul and Barnabas on a missionary journey. Stay with me. While on that journey, things turned south, we would say. They got rough on the shores of Pamphylia. Mark lost his heart for what they were doing, and he went back home. Paul remembered that when they were going to take a second journey, and Barnabas, his cousin, Mark's cousin, wanted to take Mark with them. Paul said, no way. He failed us once, he'll fail again. He's a defector. He's a loser. Barnabas didn't believe it, partly because of blood. He was his cousin. And partly because he saw things in Mark that Paul didn't see. So Barnabas and Mark, John Mark, set sail for Cyprus. Barnabas is a Cypriot, so he was going back home. And there they ministered together. Paul took a new companion named Silas and began traveling through what was then called Asia Minor. Today it's called Turkey. So they separated. It looked like Mark was finished forever. But remarkable things happened in Mark's life, probably on Cyprus, where Barnabas was ministering and using him as a part of it. So that Mark emerges again in Colossians chapter 4 as one who is a part of Paul's ministry. Again in the little one chapter letter of Philemon, where we read of Mark mentioned there. And finally in 2 Timothy, which we have studied, where Paul in his last words says, be sure, Timothy, to bring Mark with you because he's useful to me in ministry. Ah, great. Goes full circle, doesn't he? Mark had failed, but Mark has come around to the point where Paul says in his later years, this man is useful to me in ministry. Peter, by the way, in 1 Peter 5:13, calls Mark my son. Now, they weren't related, but Peter and Mark were like father-son. And as I said earlier, from Peter, Mark got much of his information because he otherwise would not have known it. John Mark is chosen by God to write the story of Jesus. Isn't that encouraging? You who have failure fresh on your mind probably are kicking yourself from one day to the next. You're probably thinking, what's done is done. A bird with a broken pinion will never fly so high again. I hate that saying. Every bird in this place has broken pinions. Every person I've ever met has failures in his life or her life. And some of the great ones have the most failure. And from them they learn the valuable lessons of life. John is chosen by the Lord to write a gospel about the one that transformed his life, even Jesus. He calls him Jesus Christ, the Son of God. Now, we've met the writer. Let's observe his style. He is practical and he is pragmatic. His readers are living under the gun of intense persecution. Most likely, as Mark writes this, Nero is the emperor. Christians were torches lighting the stadium in Rome. And they were being hunted down and haunted by Nero's troops. Other Jews who saw these Christians as turncoats were turning against them. The Gentiles had no place for them. So these are people that are losing heart. So believe me, when Mark writes to these people, there's very little theory, only reality. That's his style. His emphasis, as we've said earlier, is action. It is movement. It is activity. It is engagement. Let me show you right here in the first chapter examples of that. Look at verse 10 of chapter 1. Immediately coming up out of the water. Verse 12. Immediately the Spirit impelled him. Verse 18. Immediately they left their nets and followed him. Verse 21. They went to Capernaum and immediately on the Sabbath. Verse 29, and immediately after they came out of the synagogue. Verse 42, immediately the leprosy left him and he was cleansed. And 43, he sternly warned him, immediately sent him away in one chapter. Look how often it's used. More than 40 times in one book of 16 chapters, the word immediately appears. In the Greek, there is one tense that has movement going on and on and on. It's called the present tense. Over 150 times in the 16 chapters of Mark, this present tense appears. Mark is on the move. Jesus is on the move. Everything is vivid. This is an eyewitness news brief of the life of Jesus. He's portrayed not just as busy, but engaged in things that really matter. The thing I love about Mark is that he doesn't get lost in a lot of theoretical details. In fact, I put a little statement together that could probably have been written in Mark's day from some Roman who would read his book. Listen, Mark, life isn't easy for me, and I don't have time to do a lot of reading and studying and research. I know zero about the Old Testament scriptures. I don't care a thing about a lot of Jewish traditions. I'm a Gentile, remember? What I'd like to hear is a plain, uncomplicated story about a man that some of my friends are talking about named Jesus, whom I've never heard of before. Just tell me about him straight. Don't get preachy. Don't be mystical. Don't use a lot of symbols. Stay away from theories. Give me the facts and I'll decide on my own, signed, a Roman citizen. If you'll think like that, Mark will mean all the world to you. And I urge you to read it through. Even a slow reader can read through Mark in 2 hours. If you take your time, it'll take you maybe 3 hours. But it really won't take you much more than that. And you might want to parcel your time into sections as we're dealing with them from one day to the next. But that's the way a person would respond who was living in Mark's day, interested in the story of Jesus, and that's why Mark wrote it like he did. He shows us the servant at work. Now, that means he leaves some things out. Why would he admit things that he does? There is no long discourse about the king and his kingdom, because Jesus is portrayed as a servant, not a king. You read Matthew's account, you'll read a lot about the kingdom and the king. You will hardly read the word king in the book of Mark. I was interested in finding that in one of the dialogues, Matthew records from the disciples, "Lord, save us." Remember the word, Lord. "Lord, save us." When I looked up the cross-reference in Mark at the same account, it reads, "Master, don't you care that we are perishing?" Why would Mark use master and Matthew use Lord? Because of the different emphasis. Servants have masters. And a king is seen as Lord. So it makes sense that we would have a horizontal scope in this gospel where the servant is serving the master. There are no birth details regarding Jesus as he came to this earth. You jump right into his baptism and immediately into his ministry after he is tempted. Because with Mark, the servant is on the move. He's at work. No long list of official credentials, no mention of a lengthy sermon on the mount. A servant doesn't preach. A servant works. So Mark leaves that out. He's selective in what he includes. Not even the words, "It is finished," when he hung from the cross. Why would that be? Maybe because a servant's work is never finished. Think like that, and the gospel by Mark will make more sense. Now, why do I teach it like this? Why do we go into these things? This is a church. I'm supposed to deliver a sermon, 3 points, and a poem, and get you out of here. But that's not true. That's not what we do here. We teach the Bible. I want you to fall in love with Mark just as I have fallen in love with the book. I want you to realize that this man who stays on the move can help you as you are on the move. It won't slow you down necessarily, but it will help you pace yourself so that you substitute significant things in place of insignificant non-essentials, which fill up too much of our time already. Now, turn the outline over and let's look at the chart. Oh, the chart. I love charts, almost as much as I love maps. But this chart will sort of speak for itself. But I won't let it. I'm going to tell you about it. This is the gospel according to Mark. You read a chart from top left to bottom right. You read it left to right, and there is a movement in the chart so that you go from chapter 1, verse 1, dark line in the middle, all the way over to chapter 16, verse 20. That's the whole of the book. It's helpful to get a look at the book as a whole. When Cynthia and I moved to Los Angeles back in 1971, I had a good friend tell me before we arrived, memorize the freeway system and you won't get lost. That's some of the best advice I ever heard. I memorized the freeway system, and Cynthia didn't. So I was rarely lost, and I often helped her find her way, but that's just the way we're put together. I love maps. I love freeway systems. I love charts. Why? Because I like the overview. Don't get me lost in the details of trees and twigs and limbs and fruit. Show me the forest, and then let's get into the trees. The chart is the forest. You'll see Mark as a whole like you've never seen it before if you keep this chart handy. Put it in the back of your Bible. Use it because we'll be in Mark longer than we were in Job. So that'll encourage you to keep the chart handy, won't it? Just kidding. It's a joke, okay? It's just a joke. Look at how the chart reads. The writer is mentioned, the date of the writing, the purpose of the book, the turning point in the book. We'll get to that in a moment. The key verse is 10:45. For half of Mark, he is coming to serve, not to be served. And for the last half of Mark, he is giving his life a ransom for many. Chapter 10, verse 45 says that. So memorize the key verse of Mark. 10:45. The Son of Man did not come to be served, but to serve. That's chapters 1 through 8, about in the middle. And chapter 8, about in the middle, verse 30, 31, all the way to chapter 16. And to give his life a ransom for many. So the emphasis at the beginning is serving. The emphasis at the end is his death and his resurrection. The price he paid for our sins. The first part of Mark, he's with multitudes of people. The last part of Mark, he's focusing in on the 12. 11 of whom stay with him. One defects. One is a son of perdition. One was never saved. We'll deal with Judas later on. We'll even deal with Peter in his low water mark in chapter 14 of Mark, where he drifts from his commitment. Peter is very vulnerable as he tells Mark about Jesus. And so take a look at the chart again. The servant at work, chapters 1 to 8, verse 30. The servant rejected and exalted, chapter 8, verse 31, all the way to the end of the book. What does he do when he is at work? Look at the chart. Because they were in darkness, he enlightened people. Because they were sick and broken, he healed people. Because they were hopeless, he encouraged people. Because they were in bondage, he liberated people. I love stuff like this. It gives you the overview of the life of Jesus. Rather than going into each little detail right away, we see the whole picture. One more. Because they were sinful, he forgave people. Does all of this at the beginning part of the book, and it's building toward a climax, where the servant then becomes so popular, the religious officials cannot stand him. Religion has no place for the genuine, authentic Christian message. It's traditionalism filled with legalism. Yaroslav Pelikan of Yale put it best. Tradition is the living faith of those now dead. Traditionalism is the dead faith of those still living.
12: 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He describes how a stuttering young boy spent his childhood in the shadow of World War II. 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I'm Bill Meyer. There's one single verse in the Gospel of Mark that unlocks the entire story. Chuck Swindoll will explain Thursday on Insight for Living.

0: the next month, someone will scan the dial and find us just in time. Maybe it's a marriage that's falling apart. Maybe it's someone who saw a news story about terrorism, and they want to hear some news about love instead of hate. And maybe it's something as basic as a fear of dying. But they'll turn here for the answers they are not going to find on the other stations. 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
4: Let us run with endurance the race that is set before us, looking to Jesus, the founder and perfecter of our faith. In Roman times, slaves were over half the population. Paul wrote about one slave while in prison, a man named Onesimus. Today, the lessons we can take home from Paul's admonition to the owner of Onesimus, a man named Philemon. From the Moody Church in Chicago, this is Running to Win with Dr. Erwin Lutzer, whose clear teaching helps us make it across the finish line. Pastor Lutzer, we're learning about the legacy of a converted man. Paul wrote to a man named Philemon about one of his slaves. Bring us up to date so far.
5: Dave, I absolutely love this. You know why? Because evidently Onesimus had stolen something from Philemon. And when Paul wrote the letter, he said this: if he has wronged you or owes you aught, put that on my account. Paul says, I'm willing to pay whatever he stole or whatever you are owed. What a wonderful example of the gospel of Jesus Christ. But here at Running to Win, we want to emphasize that this week is the last week we're making available for you a book entitled Failure, the Back Door to Success. 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Now, even as we contemplate the gospel of Jesus Christ as the word is preached, let us keep in mind that all of us are recipients of God's indescribable grace. But here's the Apostle Paul pleading for a runaway slave. Well, I've walked you through the text. But what does this have to do with us, and what are the seminal lessons that are transforming that we should remember? First of all, this is a marvelous illustration, of the power of the gospel. When Paul says, you know, he was useless to you, but he's become useful, he's living up to his name, what he has accentuated is the fact that somebody who really was disobedient and evidently a thief has been changed by the power of the gospel, so that he lives differently, and you can depend upon him now, Philemon. And that's what God wants us to do. You know, in the Bible, God is constantly saying to us, live up to your name. If you say that you are a Christ follower, then follow Christ and live accordingly. There are some people, and maybe some are listening to me right now, it would be better if nobody knew that you were a Christian, because you're not living up to the name of Christ. You remember what God said, what Jesus said to Peter? He said, you are called Simon. This is in John chapter 1. You are called Simon, but you shall be called Peter. You're going to be called a rock. When God saves you, he renames you and gives you a whole new sense of identity as to who you are. That's what God does to those whom he saves. You know, there is a story that comes to us from the days of Alexander the Great. Evidently, there was one soldier in the army that was really a coward and backed out of a difficult situation. And that soldier's name was Alexander. So this meant that Alexander the Great was enraged. And as the story goes, he went up to the soldier and he shook him and he said, either change your character or change your name. If you're going to be called Alexander, then you have to be a warrior with bravery. You have to live up to the Alexander name. My dear friend, today, God tells us, you are a Christian, live up to that name, because you have a huge inheritance. And so this is what we see. Now, it's remarkable that the Apostle Paul sent this young man back. Normally, slaves don't want to go back. Of course, in some situations, they would have been beaten. And I'm sure that in that kind of a situation, Paul would not have sent him back. You're not supposed to go back where there is abuse and so forth. But in many contexts, what this text teaches us is the need for reconciliation, the need for simply not avoiding your past, but going back to the past and making sure that you have done everything within your own power to make your past right. Now, you can't do everything, but there are some things that you can do. Years ago, I told you about a great revival that took place in Canada in the early 1970s. And one of the reasons that the world found out about it is the number of people who are going back and making things right. For example, the Canadian Revenue Service, which is something like our IRS, they were receiving all kinds of money unsolicited from people who had cheated on their income tax. When God works mightily, there's reconciliation. People were going back to stores and saying, years ago, I stole this. Now, in some instances, they couldn't make restitution. For example, I think of a woman who years ago wrote an essay for which she was awarded some money. Well, you know, who knows where the people are who had the context. She couldn't make it right. So this was called conscience money. When the offering baskets were passed, people would actually put in money because it was conscience money, and they were seeking reconciliation to the very best of their ability. God wants you to do that. When we come to God in prayer and we are totally honest, there are things that we need to confess and reconciliations that need to be made. And if not, they will always pop up and they will hinder our relationship with God. And I just heard recently someone said that a marriage can withstand anything. It can withstand even adultery. And there can be reconciliation. But one thing it cannot stand, and that is deceit. As long as there is this, what is hidden, and there's no attempt at honest reconciliation, that marriage simply cannot move forward. And in a different context, the Apostle Paul said regarding young Onesimus, Onesimus, you go back to your owner, but when you do, I'm really going back with you. I'm sending my heart. I'll stand in for you. And that's your responsibility and mine as well, to be the agents of reconciliation. I remember many years ago there was a woman who lied at work. And the way she did it is she punched in hours that were fraudulent. She didn't work the hours that she indicated she had. And she came to me as a pastor and said, you know, would you go with me back to this place, back to this organization, back to this company? And would you put in a good word for me? And I did. And I urged the staff to give her another chance. And she worked there many years. And as far as I know, she never fell into that sin again. So the gospel, you see, with all of its power, desires transformation of heart. It's a gospel with power that brings about reconciliation. So there's the personal power of the gospel. But let me speak also about the social power of the gospel. The social power of the gospel. Let's take out a moment and just speak about slavery. You may not know this, but the Bible is often attacked on this basis. Oh, it's just an ancient book. It condones slavery. And because it condones slavery, you know, we can't trust it. It is socially repressive. That's the narrative that's out there. Now, let's talk about that. Did you know that there were 60 million slaves in the Roman Empire? 60 million slaves. And that meant that every third person was a slave. One third of the population during this time was slaves. So what were the options? Should Paul have said now, you know, leave your masters? To do what, may I ask? Here you'd have all of these people unemployed. They'd have no place to stay. And so this was a much bigger issue than you and I realize that it really was. So on the one hand, you know, there'd be no place. The other thing is, if Christianity were seen as a religion whose primary message was the disruption of the culture, by having all of these slaves leave their masters, the message of the gospel would have really been lost. There would have been a lot of confusion as to what Christianity really stands for. So this is the way in which the New Testament deals with the issue of slavery. What it deals with is that the gospel itself is so transforming that slavery, therefore, by nature and by definition, is unacceptable. That's why in the church, in the New Testament church, what you will find is over and over again, we have references to the fact that slaves are to be treated just as well, with just as much honor as anyone else in the church, anyone who is rich, anyone who had status. Slaves were to be treated in the very same way. I can quote many verses, but one that comes to mind is 1 Corinthians chapter 12, verse 13. For by one Spirit are we all baptized into one body, whether we be Jew or Greek, whether we be slaves or free, and are all made to drink in one Spirit. So the Bible would indicate that Christian charity And the Christian gospel is powerful enough to so change the human heart that people realize that slavery is really unacceptable. And that's why when England became Christianized, despite its decadence during that period of time, Wilberforce was mightily used of the Lord to prick the conscience of a nation so that slavery would be abolished. You say, but what about the civil rights movement in the United States? Where was the church at that time? Well, there's no doubt that the church was AWOL during that period of time. But isn't it interesting that if you read the sermons of Martin Luther King, what was he doing? What was he appealing to? He was always appealing to the Christian scriptures and the higher calling of all believers. And because of that, we recognize that the kind of racism and the kinds of horrors of American slavery in a Christian context are evil and completely unacceptable. And the seeds of that lie here within the pages of the New Testament. Yes, you can clap if you want, by the way. The Apostle Paul is putting slaves in an entirely different category. Receive him no longer as a slave. Well, yes, a slave, but a brother. Receive him as you would me. You put me in the guest room, you put him in the guest room. Because the relationship has now changed. So there's the personal power of the gospel in the transformation of lives. There's the social transformation of the gospel. But there is also the price that must be paid for the gospel. I think that we have here in this passage a marvelous example of the gospel of Jesus Christ. Here you have the Apostle Paul saying two things regarding Onesimus. First of all, Philemon, I want you to receive him as you would receive me. And that's our inheritance as believers. When you die as a Christian, you will be welcomed into heaven as if you were Jesus, because you are found in him. God says, I'll receive you as I will receive my son. Not only that, but the Bible indicates that when Jesus died on the cross, he paid our debt. That is to say, Jesus is the one who on his credit card paid what we owed God. 2 Corinthians chapter 5, verse 21. He, that is God, made him who knew no sin, Jesus, to be made sin for us, that we might be made the righteousness of God in him. Jesus got what he didn't deserve, namely our sin, and we get what we don't deserve, namely his righteousness. So I can imagine, as it were, that Jesus stands before the Father and says, Father, these have sinned and they owe you plenty. But you've charged that to my account. Receive them as you would receive me. Put them into the guest rooms of heaven, because that's where I belong and that's where they belong too, because you have welcomed them as if they were me. Martin Luther was a flawed man.

Are you weary, by the way, of trying to live the Christian life and always failing and trying harder next time? Is your soul revived by the righteousness of Christ? For in our age, the temptation to presumption besets many, especially those who try with all their might to be just and good without knowing the righteousness of God, which is freely given to us in Jesus Christ. They try to do good of themselves in order that they might stand before God clothed in their own virtues and merits. But this is impossible. While you were here, that is when Luther and his friend were together, you were the one who held this opinion, or this error, I should say, and so was I, and I'm still fighting it. Therefore, dear brother, learn Christ and him crucified. Learn to pray to him and, despairing of yourself, say, Thou, Lord Jesus, art my righteousness. I am thy sin. I love that. What is my contribution to salvation? I present my sin. That's my contribution. Thou hast taken upon thyself what is mine, namely my sin. Thou hast given to me what is thine, namely thy righteousness. Thou hast taken upon thyself what thou wast not, and hast given to me what I was not. And Luther goes on to say, beware of aspiring to such purity that you will not wish to be looked upon as a sinner or to be one. In other words, beware of working so hard that you think of yourself no longer as a sinner. That's really dangerous and wrong. For Christ dwells only in sinners. Remember I told you how I met a very self-righteous woman on a plane one day, an elderly woman who she was so full of self-righteousness. And I don't normally speak this way to people, but sometimes you need strong medicine. I said to her, would you consider yourself to be ungodly? She said, oh no, I'm not ungodly. I said, I feel so sorry for you, because the Bible says that Jesus died for the ungodly. So he didn't die for you. I mean, you know, you're in trouble. Luther says, beware of the kind of righteousness where you no longer think that you're a sinner. Christ dwells only in sinners. Isn't that good news? Christ only dies only in sinners. Meditate on this love of his and you will see sweet consolation. Why was it necessary for him to die if we can obtain good conscience by our works and afflictions? You will find peace in him, and only then, when you despair of yourself and your own works. Besides, you will learn from him that just as he has received you, he has made your sins his own. Your sins no longer belong to you if you're a believer. They belong to Christ. And he has made your righteousness his. What beauty there is in the gospel of Jesus Christ. If they owe thee, and they do, charge that to mine account. Father, I will repay, and on the cross he did. Have you trusted Christ as your Savior? Are you still striving, or as a Christian, you're striving with moralism, always trying to do the right thing? There's a place for that, and we're thankful that you try to do the right thing, but doing the right thing does not attain the righteousness of God. You attain that through faith in a Savior who paid it all. Let's pray together. Father, we want to thank you today for the power of this short letter, 25 verses. Thank you for the heart of the Apostle Paul. Thank you that history records that Onesimus apparently later became a bishop in Ephesus as you lifted a slave out of his situation, a sinful slave, and honored him. Show us, Lord, your grace. Help us to be reconciled in those areas where reconciliation is possible, and thus prove that we belong to you. We love you, and before I close this prayer, if you've never received Christ as Savior, you can do that right.

0: right now. Believe on him, accept his righteousness as yours, and you will be saved. Amen. My friend, I'm speaking to somebody today who needs the message you have just heard. You need to come to faith in Jesus Christ and realize that he pays for us what we owe God but cannot pay. Come to Christ as Savior. But you know, even believers oftentimes fail. That's why we're making available for you, and I might emphasize that this is the last week that we are doing this, we're making available for you a book I've written entitled Failure, the Back Door to Success. 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
2: American Family News, I'm Rusty Pugh. Grief and anger as Israel marked the anniversary of the October 7th attacks.
3: 6:29 a.m., the exact minute the attack by Hamas began, and Kibbutz Kfar Aza lowers its flags.
4: It's a very emotional day. It's a very difficult day for our community.
3: This is one of many locations targeted on the day in which more than 1,200 people were killed. Soon, Israel has its first election since the Gaza War. Outside parliament, people gather to remember the massacre and demand a new government.
5: What happened to be a massacre, but could be prevented.
6: We need to know that we have a government that cares about the public and doesn't work only for themselves.
3: Jonathan Savage, Fox News.
7: The following story contains graphic descriptions of violence and may not be appropriate for young ears. Mainstream media outlets and anti-Semitic voices would like to downplay or ignore the horror of what happened during the October 7th Hamas massacre in Israel.
8: The killing on October 7th was so horrific that seasoned war correspondents were shocked into silence when the Israeli government showed them raw footage of the attack.
9: For 46 minutes, we sat in stunned silence, watching video filmed by Hamas and filmed by their victims.
8: Israel has not released the shocking video to the public out of a sense of propriety, but this NBC News reporter was allowed to describe what he saw.
9: A terrorist throwing a grenade into a bomb shelter where an Israeli father is shielding his two young sons. The blast kills the father and wounds the little boys. One of them howls, "Why am I alive?" and tells his brother, "I think we're going to die."
8: News of the attack started breaking around the world on that Saturday morning. Details emerging slowly and underreported, common with breaking news.
10: Israeli officials say there are multiple injuries, some of them serious, and at least one fatality.
8: Dr. Robert Jeffress was in New York that day and says his phone started blowing up. As the news spread, the anti-Semitism that would soon consume the left was already taking root.
11: The streets were filled with people supporting what happened in the attack against Israel.
8: He says the only way the left can justify its anti-Semitism, given the horrors of that day, is to downplay or ignore the gruesome truth.
11: It is just unbelievable to me the number of people who do not support Israel's right to defend herself against those who would sexually assault babies and tie entire families together while they burn them alive.
8: I'm Steve Jordahl.
7: President Trump traveled to a shipyard outside Baltimore yesterday to announce a $6.6 billion investment to build more submarines. The president says the federal government will be invested in the project.
12: American taxpayers will receive a 40% stake in the new shipyard. We get 40%. And the storied grounds of Sparrows Point will never fall silent again. There's a tremendous amount of activity going on even now.
7: With only 4 weeks until the midterm elections, candidates in the battleground state of Michigan are fighting for open seats, including former Representative Mike Rogers. The Republican Senate nominee saying when it comes to lowering gas prices, the focus should shift away from worrying about whether it happens before or after the election and towards the fact that people are hurting.
13: We're a peninsula state, so fuel's got to get here because it wants to get here. It's not passing through. So we're going to pay a little bit more. That price has to start coming down. If it happens after or before the election, it shouldn't be an election decision. It should be a people decision.
7: The Biden-era FBI reportedly monitored then-former First Lady Melania Trump and Barron Trump amid Special Counsel Jack Smith's classified documents investigation into President Trump. House Judiciary Committee Chair Ohio Congressman Jim Jordan says,
14: "The line we always use is the only thing we get wrong in these investigations is it's always worse than we thought. And we once again were proven right in that. I mean, the length he was willing to go to stop President Trump or try to stop President Trump from being president is just unbelievable."
7: And finally, Tropical Storm 9 has formed off the coast of Mexico in the Gulf of America, and forecasts show it will be the Atlantic's first hurricane this season. The system is currently getting better organized, and the National Hurricane Center said the system is likely to be a Category 2 hurricane by Friday night, with forecasts showing the cone heading directly toward the southern U.S., with impact anywhere from Louisiana to the Florida Panhandle. I'm Rusty Pugh.
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Right here on KCMH. We got a great show lined up for you guys. I'm going to tell you about a few things that's going on around about the area. And then we're going to play you lots of music. That's what we're going to try to do today. Here is Crab Family with I See Revival.

Hey guys, I want to mention something to you. If you'd like to catch some of these like churchyard sales or benefits that they're doing, Pentecostal Church of God right here in Mountain Home, Arkansas at 319 Caney Baker Road is having a big yard sale, including household items, furniture, recliner, tools, power tools, family clothing, clothes dryer. They said it is just like new. Portable sewing machines, much more items than that they have as well. That's going to be Friday, October 9th, and Saturday, October 10th. And they're going to open that up at 7 a.m. on both of those days. Again, that's at Caner Baker Road in Mountain Home, Arkansas, at the Pentecostal Church of God, that church yard sale that they're doing, benefit yard sale. All righty, guys, this is Guardian. Next song we got coming up for you is called Shoutin' Sound. Another Way Motion, right here on KCMA.

Hi, this is Brother Dave, and I'd like to invite you to worship with us at the Rodney Cumberland Presbyterian Church. We're located at 1333 Rodney Road in the Jordan community. 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We're a loving and friendly church who teach the Word of God, and we would love to see you there. 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

you have arrived. Greater Vision, it was had won the favorite trio of 2026 last year was Greater Vision. All righty, guys, this group right here is called the Kingdom Heirs. The song is called

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Hello. We would like to invite you to the First Baptist Church in Calico Rock, Arkansas, a place where the Word of God is preached without compromise. 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

All righty, guys. We're playing some good music for you today. I'm loving some of this music. Hopefully you are. I enjoy some of these songs. When I was loading them in here, I'm thinking, oh, that's a good song. Oh, that's a good song. And this right here, this is another good song. This is Mark Bishop. You need to finish well, finish strong.

names out there for you in just a little bit. I tell you guys, they are super, super nice people. I've interviewed a lot of folks, and they're as down-to-earth nice people as you'll meet on the Southern Gospel Circuit. And you would think by visiting with them, they've never done anything, even though they've won all kinds of awards and different things. 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Here's my favorite quartet. Here's another good bunch of guys, Mr. Mike Lefebvre, who used to be of Gold City years ago, and Revival.

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1: Keep Christ most high.

Yes, sir. We're in our second hour of Sunbeam Southern Gospel. That is from Ethan and Austin Wisnett of the Wisnetts. That's those boys. They're not twins. They're not twins, but they are brothers, and they do a good job. Ethan and Austin Wisnett of the Wisnetts. 1 + 2 + 3. Mind you guys, again, if you like those big yard sales, look like they're going to have a whole household items of all kinds of things at the Pentecostal Church of God this weekend, Friday and Saturday, 7 a.m. If you want to get a chance to catch that event right there, they're going to have all kinds of items. Let me tell you a few of those things. All right, we got some furniture, recliner, some tools, power tools, family clothing, clothes dryer that says like brand new, portable sewing machines, tools and power tools. Guys, you hear that right there? Might want to check that out. That's Friday. Saturday, October 10th, and Saturday, October 10th at 7 a.m. Well, I'm having a fun time getting that out for you. How about if I just play another song? Here's Ace Day with the song Heaven's Mine.

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Hey, guys, I want to mention something to you. A concert's going to be coming to the Shed at Mountain Home, Arkansas, and that's going to be November the 7th. This is a benefit concert for the Light of the World Benefits Concert, helping with Into the Light, which is about those who've been exploited through human child trafficking and human trafficking and exploitation of those survivors. If you'd like to know more about this, the number to call is 870-706-4507. There's some ways that you can donate toward this. They have a group that's coming in called the Act of Congress Band that's going to be coming in. They've been here before, and I've heard really, really good things about them. So if you'd like to know something about that event, 870-706-4507. All righty, guys. Here's Red Roots with a Christian Country Girl.

know the song, threw it in there for you from Legacy 5, There's Only One Well. This one's called One True God, and it's from the group Voices One, followed up by your favorite trio of the year for 2026 Great Vision, and Forever Is Yours.

I tell you, well, as I was singing not too awful long ago, we were at, and they sang this song, Karen Peck and them did. And she looked over to my booth out there and waved at me and talked about that DJ, that late night DJ. That was really special to me when she did that. All right, guys, kind of featured Greater Vision today for you, for all he's done.

tenor singer right there was Mr. Dallas Rogers that was singing with the Inspirations at the time. He is now the bus driver for Guy Penrod. Here's Brian Free Insurance before the after.

Thank you guys for tuning in with me today on Sunbeam Southern Gospel. We're going to close it out with the group Jalo and Heaven's Mind. News are going to come up right after the news. We're going to have ministry time for you. And then lunchtime refreshments and more music for you here on KCMA.

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1: American Family News, I'm Mr. Pugh. Today marks the three-year anniversary of the October 7th Hamas attack on Israel as Israelis gather to commemorate the 1,200 people who were killed and the over 200 people taken hostage on that day. Ruby Kinn, the father of an Israeli soldier who was taken hostage and later killed, discusses what his son, Itai, meant to everyone.
2: Itai was one of the 46 U.S. citizens killed in this horrific attack. And Itai did what he was supposed to do, which was defend from these people.
1: Gulf Coast residents are on high alert as a tropical storm is quickly approaching and getting stronger. Adam Klotz brings us the latest.
3: Winds currently at 40 miles an hour, lifting itself towards the north. Now, there is plenty of heat to fuel a storm right now. You only need water temperatures around 80 degrees, currently 87 degrees down in the Bay of Campeche. But then you're going to be seeing temperatures solidly there in the mid-80s as this storm runs itself towards the north. It is still forecast to strengthen, ultimately getting up to a hurricane, Category 2 hurricane. You're talking about winds up to 110 miles an hour. We're currently looking at a landfall across the Gulf Coast, the northern Gulf Coast, Friday night into early Saturday morning, and when it comes, it'll bring those winds that we're talking about. It's going to bring some rain as well.
1: Residents of eastern Louisiana, Mississippi, Alabama, and the Florida Panhandle are being told to make hurricane plans now and ensure they have critical supplies. The Fort Hood shooter, Muslim terrorist Nidal Hassan, will face a firing squad at the same Texas military base where he carried out a deadly 2009 rampage. Ted Linder has more.
4: Army officials say Hassan will be executed December 3rd at 1 p.m. at Fort Hood. Hassan killed 12 service members and one civilian and wounded 32 others in the November 2009 attack. He was sentenced to death by a military court in 2013. The firing squad method was recommended by Secretary of War Pete Hegseth and approved by President Trump. Hassan would be the first U.S. service member executed by the military since 1961. Ted Lindner, Fox News.
1: As voters look ahead to crucial upcoming elections, including a closely watched Senate race in Texas, faith-based organizations are stepping up efforts to provide clarity at the ballot box. Chris Woodward has more.
5: Debbie Wethnow, president of iVoter Guide, joined American Family Radio to discuss why voter education is vital for the faith community. Wethnow explained that iVoter Guide functions nationwide to provide personalized, nonpartisan research for every address in America. She emphasized that looking at a candidate's past actions is the best predictor of their future leadership.
6: People will see a voter guide that's just questionnaires, so it's what the candidate says they want to do. We look at what they've done as the best predictor of what they'll do, because candidates have been known to sometimes say one thing and then not follow through. So we look at their votes, if they've ever been a legislator. We have scorecards from liberal and conservative groups. It's nonpartisan research.
5: Wethnow also pointed out a common challenge during election season, voters skipping down ballot races, especially nonpartisan local elections like school boards, simply due to a lack of information. She noted that research shows a significant drop-off when voters reach the end of their ballots.
6: Likely voters, 85% say they'll vote at the top of the ticket, but only 55% say they'll fill in the whole ballot. That's a 30-point drop of people skipping races. It's not an apathy. They're churning out to vote. It's a lack of information.
5: To bridge that information gap, iVoter Guide offers detailed breakdowns on candidates, voting histories, and local issues to help Christians navigate their civic responsibilities. You can find out more and check your local ballot information at iVoterGuide.com. I'm Chris Woodward.
1: Democrats are blaming the White House for higher costs, but Florida Representative Kat Kamick says Americans already know who they're voting for this November.
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12: They had a sharp disagreement, but similar emotions have been stirred over something worthy of real engagement. Chapter 15, verse 2, where there had been a sharp dispute and debate with those undermining the very gospel. And so, implicitly, how ironic that the sharp dispute over a central matter had been beautifully resolved by the church, but the sharp dispute over a minor matter led to a separation. Crazy!
13: Welcome to the God-Centered Life with Josh Moody. Disagreements transformed. That's the name of our study today, coming from our God-Centered Church series, pulled from the Book of Acts. Josh Moody, senior pastor of College Church in Wheaton, Illinois. Thanks for joining us today. Ironic indeed. You get this major matter beautifully resolved, minor matter, boom, things go sideways. Josh, you've heard the old fable, right, where the devil's having a tool sale and a simple wedge has this astronomically high price on it. They ask the devil why. He says, well, it's my most useful tool. It's that little wedge. So, the essence of this clip is maintaining church unity. Why does that matter, Josh?
14: Well, because God is one. That's the argument Paul makes. The God is one, and therefore we must be one. And so it reflects, and Jesus prays for unity. And so it's not just the pragmatic. It hurts people. Well, yes, that's important. But also, it's even more foundational. It's a reflection of the nature of God and an answer to the prayer of Jesus. So we need to make every effort to keep the unity of the Spirit through the bond of peace.
13: Excellent. Maintaining church unity in the focus today. Here's Josh.
12: We're looking from verse 36 of chapter 15 and through to verse 5 of chapter 16. Sometime later, Paul said to Barnabas, "Let us go back and visit the brothers in all the towns where we preach the word of the Lord and see how they are doing." Barnabas wanted to take John, also called Mark, with them. But Paul did not think it wise to take him because he had deserted them in Pamphylia and had not continued with them in the work. They had such a sharp disagreement that they parted company. Barnabas took Mark and sailed for Cyprus. But Paul chose Silas and left, commended by the brothers to the grace of the Lord. He went through Syria and Cilicia, strengthening the churches. He came to Derbe and then to Lystra, where a disciple named Timothy lived, whose mother was a Jewess and a believer, but whose father was a Greek. The brothers at Lystra and Iconium spoke well of him. Paul wanted to take him along on the journey, so he circumcised him because of the Jews who lived in that area, for they all knew that his father was a Greek. As they traveled from town to town, they delivered the decisions reached by the apostles and elders in Jerusalem for the people to obey. And so the churches were strengthened in the faith and grew daily in numbers. I don't know whether you've noticed it at all, but there seems to be a certain kind of disagreement that's really only possible once you actually have become a Christian. Until then, you don't really have strong convictions about God, do you? Or the church, or spiritual issues of life. Once you're a Christian, things change. You may be a very moral person, but in religious matters, of course, you're probably quite willing to live and let live. And of course, these kind of disagreements are one of the central reasons why people do not become Christians. We Christians tend to think that people don't follow Jesus or believe the Bible simply because they view those things as intellectually not credible. How can you believe in the incarnation? That kind of thing, or the resurrection. And of course, there is that very commonly. But also often, there are also people who don't become Christians because they are not attracted by the perceived character of the church that is able to argue about what seems to them to be relatively trivial matters. Of course, one example that is often given is that the medieval church was able to argue with some vehemence about the number of angels that could fit on the head of a pin. These people think, well, if you can argue about that, I mean, good grief, what kind of people are we talking about? I'll take another example. As I heard someone once say, the trouble with Protestants is that they are always protesting. There's a little bit of truth in that, isn't there? I remember once being told of a man who was pushing for change in a certain institution, and he was pushing for change towards a more conservative direction. And this man, of course, was receiving lots of criticism, and at the height of the debate, he actually had to hire guards as security to take him from his office to the chapel because he had received death threats from the liberals. Fundamentalist liberalism can go either way, as I say. And so we're not talking about here something that is characteristic of one or other group, but something that seems to come with strong convictions, particularly of a religious nature, of almost any kind, if we're not careful. And of course then, many people conclude it's better not to have such strong convictions at all. And so what are we to say to this, those of us who do believe strongly in God? After all, is it true, actually, that the cause of many of the wars in the world is religion? And if that were the case, why would anyone want to have strong convictions about God? Well, the passage we have before us this morning will not answer all of those questions. It could not do so, could it? But what it does give is it gives us two examples of how to handle oneself with spiritual convictions. One of the examples is a model to follow. We're meant to emulate it, I think, copy it. The other is a model to avoid. We're not meant to do as they did. And they're both very subtle. And we need to sort of dig into them and see if we can untie the knots through their matrix, as it were, that so often we tie ourselves in when it comes to issues of conviction and how to stay in fellowship and unity around these things. Now, first, you look down from verses 36 to 41 of chapter 15. And I've called this section, How to Be Right, But Be in the Wrong. For you see, what we find here is that Paul was, in a sense, right. But he and Barnabas were in the wrong to disagree over such a relatively minor matter. And we've got to delve into why and how these great giants of the faith, spiritual and godly men, commissioned by the Holy Spirit to work together, had somehow come to this situation. And of course, what that does is it humbles us and makes us realize that however spiritual we think we may be, we need to be careful too. If this could happen to them, it could happen to us. It can be something like this, a missionary matter of policy. But it applies just as well to our friendships with fellow Christians. Sometimes friendships come and they go quite naturally. We are closer to someone for a while and then further away. But other times, a bitter root enters in. And you can't quite see how it got there or what it's really about and how to get rid of it. Oftentimes it's something very small, as the Song of Songs puts it. It's the little foxes that ruin the vineyard. It could be a friendship matter that this applies to. It can be in marriages. How many of our marriages end up in friction over relatively minor matters? We disagree, we argue. All because we do not learn from the example of Paul and Barnabas here. You see, Paul was right, and yet he was in the wrong to push it to this extent. And very often in a minor dispute, someone is right. But if we let it grow to this degree, then everyone loses. So how do we stop it? What do we do? What are the things we are to avoid from this example, the things we're not to do from this model? Now, I want you to notice some very interesting things about these few verses. It seems to be very gently indicated that Paul was right. Luke does not trumpet that, but he seems to indicate that whatever precisely were the matters that lay behind the issue of John Mark's assertion, that Paul was right in his reading of the events and its implication for his fellowship in their mission work together. And you see, Luke is not encouraging us to moral relativism. He is not saying, it does not matter what you believe. That's the secret to a peaceful life. Have no religious convictions at all. Because, of course, then you can just become ardently aggressive about relativism, can't you? That can be your conviction. And you could violently disagree with anyone who isn't a relativist. Now, you see, he tells us that Paul did not think it wise to take Barnabas with him. And then he gives the reason that he had deserted them beforehand. And we're not told any reason for Barnabas wanting to take John Mark. We are told that Paul was trying to act out of wisdom and that there was a specific principle that Mark had violated. So there is a suggestion, you see, that Luke thinks that Paul, as far as it goes, was right about this matter. We're not even told why Barnabas disagreed, are we? We're given no reason at all for his position. And so it suggests that Paul had a reason, whereas Barnabas did not have one, or at least not a very good one, or a compelling reason.
15: Being right, but in the wrong. More on this in a moment. But first, the Word Conference, inching ever so close. If you're familiar with the program called Encounter the Truth, then you know the name Dr. Jonathan Griffiths. If not, we encourage you to join us and be introduced to his ministry as he'll be joining Josh right here next Monday. More details and your chance to register. 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Back into Acts 15, here's Josh.
12: Perhaps Barnabas was moved with pity for John Mark. John Mark was his cousin. Family ties can be very strong. Perhaps Barnabas, as son of encouragement, as his name means, was just acting like that. And you see, Barnabas had come along and encouraged Paul early in Acts and picked him up and helped him out. And so Barnabas seems to be the kind of person who rescues stray cats. And so he may just have been acting out of his natural temperament, a Barnabas. Now, we do not know. But we do know at least a little bit about why Paul did not want to take John Mark with him. But most distinctively of all, we are told, verse 39, that Barnabas took Mark and sailed with him to Cyprus as they divide up their labors now between the church planting region they had been working in. But we are told, verse 40, that Paul chose Silas and left, commended by the brothers to the grace of the Lord. Now that's a very clear indication that in this matter, Paul was considered to be right. Barnabas was not commissioned by the church for his new mission. We do not hear of it later, nor of its success. Paul carries on being used by the Lord. The church specifically indicated that the right side of the debate was with Paul by commissioning him anew to his task, now with Silas instead of Barnabas. On the other hand, Luke also seems to very clearly indicate that he and Barnabas, and the blame is equally spread, it seems pretty much so, to both Paul and Barnabas by implication, that while Paul was right, they were in the wrong. They should never have disagreed about this. It was not a major issue. This was not a matter of the gospel, nor of doctrine. No one's salvation was at stake, and no teaching of God was being undermined. There should have been a way to reach an agreement. Calvin describes it as a story that ought justifiably to strike terror in all the godly. The partnership, he writes, of Paul and Barnabas had been consecrated by a heavenly oracle. They had labored for a long time in harmony under this yoke to which the Lord had bound them. They had experienced many instances of the remarkable favor of God. Furthermore, that wonderful success which Luke mentioned previously was clearly a blessing of God. Although they had so often been nearly overwhelmed by so many stormy persecutions and innumerable enemies had repeatedly pressed on them so sharply, although even local insurrection was inflamed against them everywhere, far from being estranged, their unanimity had been demonstrated in the highest degree. Now, he writes, over a trivial matter, and one that could have been disposed of with no difficulty, they burst the sacred bond of the divine call. Now, we should not go to the extreme of charging either Paul and Barnabas with irredeemable breaking of fellowship. They divided up their labors. It was a solution of sorts. And we learn from later in the New Testament that that fellowship and teamwork was later maintained. From 1 Corinthians chapter 9, we learn that Paul still considered Barnabas a dear colleague. He actually listed Barnabas there as the, are only I and Barnabas going to have to work for a living? So he clearly thinks of him very much as a partner in arms, a colleague in arms for the gospel. And several times in Paul's letters, the connection to Mark is mentioned. And so there's a dear connection between Paul and Mark as well. And even actually at the end of his life in 2 Timothy, where Paul is looking forward to finally entering glory, he asks Timothy to get Mark to come and bring the scrolls with him, because he says Mark was beneficial to him, that is Paul, in his ministry. And so we shouldn't go to that extreme about them yet. It should not have happened, even if temporarily. And Luke indicates that here in a couple of ways. Remember, we have just had this enormous, potentially disastrous disagreement in the church that was so wonderfully and wisely settled at the Council of Jerusalem. And yet, right now, there's this disagreement over something so minor. And so the comparison between the two, well, that shows how unnecessary was Paul and Barnabas' disagreement. They had a sharp disagreement, verse 39, but similar emotions have been stirred over something worthy of real engagement, chapter 15, verse 2, where there had been a sharp dispute and debate with those undermining the very gospel. And so, implicitly, how ironic that the sharp dispute over a central matter had been beautifully resolved by the church, but the sharp dispute over a minor matter led to a separation. Crazy. And Luke also indicates the disapproval we are to feel that while Paul was right, they are in the wrong, by at the end saying simply, in verse 41, he went through Syria and Cilicia. It's a very subtle little thing he does here, but before it had always been they, Barnabas and Paul. Now, though Paul had Silas with him, it was still he who went on. Indicating, I think, the sense of loneliness that Paul would no doubt feel now, not having his companion in the gospel with him, just he. Now, Luke does not say much more about this incident. He draws a veil over it, not describing exactly the sharp dispute itself, nor delving into the motives. Was Barnabas upset at having to take a subsidiary position to the younger Christian Paul? Was Barnabas inappropriately favoring his relative, John Mark? Was Barnabas being too soft? This encouraging one, not seeing the negativity that Mark might bring with him if his previous behavior went without discipline. You couldn't just say it didn't happen. It did. Something had to be done publicly about it. Was Paul still smarting over the fact that in debate with the circumcision party, not only had Peter gone off beam and off the rails, but also, as he says in Galatians, even Barnabas was led astray? Was Paul's pioneering mentality unwilling to countenance compromise, even over a minor matter? Who knows but God? What we do know, it seems, is that while Paul was probably right, they were both in the wrong. You see, friends, that is such an important lesson, isn't it? In this matter of conviction and having convictions and being sure that we're right, but still maintaining peaceful cooperation, friendship, and healthy relationship in unity. It's such an important lesson. Brother and sister, you may be right about a certain matter. You may have all the Bible passages to prove it. You may feel very strongly about it when you pray about it. But if you use that truth as a battering ram to destroy fellowship, then you are in the wrong. Now, there are matters over which to divide. If a matter is about the gospel, then while friendship and neighborly love may remain possible and should be sought, fellowship is not, for we are only one in Christ. And so we do need people who are valiant for truth about that, and that can be of great personal cost. We need that. But if the matter is about policy or strategy, as it was here, then the right thing to do is, of course, to submit to one another out of reverence for Christ and to let the other person have their way, for goodness sake. What's it about? It's about keeping the big picture in mind. As a church, we are reaching locally, affecting globally through the word of life. So we keep that in the forefront. We're reaching out. We're on mission. We have this vision for God through us impacting this city, this region, and beyond. And so with that picture, we don't let petty squabbles get in the way, do we? Give me that big picture. This is what we're about. We're about the gospel. We don't let petty things get in the way. We ignore them. We submit to each other. We move on for the sake of the vision that God has given us. And the same is true for relationships in other areas of your life outside of church life. Take your marriage. If you're married, thinking about getting married, take marriage. Okay, so your husband does smell. Okay, so you wish he'd take out the trash more frequently. You're right. You don't need to be a wallflower. You don't need to let him walk all over you. But keep the big picture. God has brought you together. There is a purpose to that. You are on mission together. Focus on that. Or take a subset of our corporate life together. Take our small groups that are such an important aspect of people's experience of what Trinity is about. Take our small groups. All right, so your small group may not all be stunningly handsome. You go to the Wednesday one, not the Tuesday one. You know what I mean? Right? You may not be able to find the perfect girl for you in your group. I don't know. You see, you keep the vision for reaching in to each other in love and truth. It's not like you don't say truthful things, but it's in love and truth. Sometimes have to have hard conversations, but you don't let it get to this extent. You keep the vision for reaching in to each other in love and truth so that we can reach out together. And so that's the first example that Luke gives us. And what he's doing is he's showing us the aftermath of this pivotal unity that was achieved in Acts 15. And he's showing us how not to do it, how to be right, but still be in the wrong. But then, second, he's also showing us how to do it. You know, this is a model to follow, not a model to avoid. And this way is even more fascinating. If you look down at chapter 16, for in a sense, what he describes for us from verse 1 through to verse 5 there, the beginning of chapter 15, is it's a famously fascinating example of this. What he describes is, and people struggle with it, but what I think is going on here is how to be wrong, in a sense, but be in the right, on the other hand. Because, of course, Paul, for goodness sake, circumcised Timothy. Verse 3. And just think for a moment how to realize how astonishing that is. You know, this is Paul, who a little under a chapter ago was vehemently arguing that circumcision was not necessary. Now he goes off and circumcised Timothy. What is going on? I mean, he'd written to the South Galatian churches his opinion that circumcision is nothing. And he even said there, if you read that letter to the South Galatian churches in the book, Letter of Galatians, he said that the people who go around circumcising people, he wished they'd go the whole way and emasculate themselves. You know, never one to pull his punches, was he, Paul, you know? Not sort of mild-mannered, was he? Perhaps that's why he got in trouble with Barnabas, I don't know. Again, we don't know, God knows. They're going to get out their knives, why don't they do the job properly, he's saying. And he stood up in the council and described the work of God. The council had met, the council decided that people like Timothy did not need to be circumcised. He had been charged, along with others from the council, to deliver this decision. In fact, verse 4... here he is, delivering this very decision that circumcision was not necessary, yet. Verse 3, there he is circumcising Timothy himself. Now, it really is most astonishing. And at first glance, it appears as if Paul has finally lost his marbles, or is acting in a strikingly inconsistent way. But while it appears that Paul is doing something wrong, actually here, he was in the right. Paul here is actually acting in consistency with a higher principle.
15: That's Josh Moody, and this is the God-Centered Life. And we'll chase down what that higher principle is when we get together next time. Hopefully you're going to be able to join us for that. And hoping you'll be able to join us for the Word Conference, whether you're able to join us in person or online. 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
10: 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We'd love to have you join us. It's Monday. It's the Word Conference. We'll see you there. Next time, continuing our study in Acts 15, it's a time to stand.
16: 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But the Bible says it. We stick to it.
10: 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And this is your warm invitation to join us right here for the next edition of The God-Centered Life with Josh Moody.
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bad weather, there's no silver lining in sight. When your prayers have been prayed, but the answer's delayed.

0: American Family News. I'm Musty Pugh. Tropical storm Isaias has formed off eastern Mexico. Forecasters say it is expected to strengthen into the first hurricane of the Atlantic season before hitting the U.S. Gulf Coast later in the week. Isaias was located this morning about 285 miles west of Progreso, Mexico, and about 580 miles southwest of the Mississippi River's mouth. The Miami-based National Hurricane Center said the storm had winds now of about 40 miles per hour, but is expected to quickly strengthen before becoming a Category 2 hurricane. It was not immediately known where the storm may make landfall on the Gulf Coast. The Hurricane Center's initial projections say the center could come on shore somewhere between eastern Louisiana and the western Florida panhandle. It's 3 years to the day since the gravest attack on Jews since the Holocaust. Jonathan Savage has more.
1: October 7th, 2023 is known in Israel as Black Saturday. More than 6,000 Palestinians broke through the border from Gaza, massacring Israeli men, women and children, 1,219 in all. 251 were taken hostage. It took 2 years of war and tens of thousands of Palestinian deaths before the hostages, living and dead, were finally returned. Around the world, events will take place to remember the victims of the Hamas attack. But Israel's government says anti-Israel demonstrations are expected in at least 37 countries.
0: President Trump returns to Texas as the GOP works to hold on to a crucial Senate seat.
2: President Trump will be in San Antonio to rally support for Texas Attorney General and GOP Senate nominee Ken Paxton and Carlos de la Cruz, the Republican running for the U.S. House seat to represent Texas's newly redrawn 35th Congressional District. De la Cruz faces Democrat Bexar County Sheriff's Deputy Johnny Garcia in November, while Paxton is in a tight race against Democratic Senate nominee State Representative James Tallarico, Paxton defeating four-term incumbent GOP Senator John Cornyn in the state's Republican primary runoff this summer. President Trump's San Antonio stop is part of his ongoing multi-state blitz to promote Republicans as the party works to hang on to its slim congressional majorities in the November elections. Kristen Goodwin, Fox News.
0: A defense analyst and strategist agrees with President Trump's order to execute a radical Islamist convicted of murdering more than a dozen soldiers at a Texas military installation. Chad Groening has more.
3: President Donald Trump has approved the execution by firing squad of Army Major Nadal Malik Hassan for the November 5, 2009 shooting rampage at Fort Hood, Texas. Hassan, an Army psychiatrist, entered a medical building where soldiers were getting medical checkups and shouted, "Allahu Akbar," Arabic for "God is great," then opened fire with a laser-guided handgun. 13 unarmed people were killed and more than 30 injured. He unapologetically declared he committed the act in an effort to stop soldiers from going to Afghanistan to kill fellow Muslims. Bob McGinnis is president of McGinnis Strategies, LLC. He says the death penalty order is appropriate.
4: The guy murdered innocent people. I see no reason to keep him alive. He has been living on the taxpayer dollar. I did a lot of interviews back when it happened. It was just appalling. Innocent people being shot down in cold blood. These radicals just go in there and think that they can take innocent life, somehow please their so-called God. It's appalling.
3: But McGinnis says actually carrying out the execution will be difficult because of the appeal process.
4: Eventually, the U.S. Supreme Court, if it's appealed frequently, will have to weigh in. And they'll have to decide whether or not the commander-in-chief, the president of the United States, can exercise that right. I think it's straightforward, yes. Trump can push it, but ultimately I don't think that in the judicial system that he can make the final decision as to whether or not this guy ought to be put to death. I certainly support the idea, but it's the system that we have.
3: I'm Chad Groening.
0: U.S. futures are retreating and bond yields are climbing again after a barrel of oil ticked back above $100 per barrel early this morning. Much of the focus on Wall Street will be on the release of minutes from the last meeting of the Federal Reserve, where the nation's benchmark interest rate was hiked for the first time in 3 years. More news available online at AFN.net. 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I'm Rusty Pugh.
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1: Your life is like a puzzle. How many of you like puzzles? Raise your hand if you like to put puzzles together. I am not one of you. And you know, life is a lot like a puzzle. We think, well, if I have these things happen, then I'll be a fulfilled person. You know, if I get X, Y, and Z, if I graduate from this college and I get this career and I marry this person and we have the just perfect amount of kids together and we have just the perfect dog and the perfect life, everything is fine. So we put all of these things in their place, but there's something missing. Coming back to puzzles. The other day, my wife finished a puzzle. It was all done. There was one piece left. She said, Greg, I can't find the last piece of the puzzle. So we were literally on our hands and knees on the floor trying to find this missing piece of the puzzle. I finally found it. So that's us in life. You know, we get all these things in place and we say, I can't find the last piece of the puzzle. Meanwhile, up in heaven, God is saying, hello, it's right here. The missing piece of the puzzle is a relationship with me through my son, Jesus Christ, who died on the cross for your sin and rose again from the dead. And if you will ask Jesus Christ to come into your life, your puzzle will be completed.
0: You were created to know God. 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Just click on Know God. Already know God? Invite others to learn more about what it means to follow Jesus. Answers to questions about the Christian faith, online courses for Christian growth, and video messages from Pastor Greg Laurie can be found at harvest.org.

feelings. Right now you're feeling like all hope is lost. 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

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Still he chose to be lifted on that tree, to die and rise and sit beside the Father, making sure for you and me.

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1: American Family News, I'm Mr. Pugh. President Trump is preparing to push the economic achievements of his administration during a visit to Texas today. Edward Lawrence reporting from the White House.
2: The president's going to talk about jobs, he's going to talk about the economy, but also try and help the poll numbers for Ken Paxton. This will be the fourth speech by the president outside the White House in the past 5 days. He has been to Nebraska, Ohio, Maryland, and now Texas today. He's in full messaging mode, selling the job growth directly to the American people.
3: Factories being built all over the country, ships being built, everything is being built. There's never been anything like it, not only for us, for any country in the world.
2: The unemployment rate of 4.2% is widely seen in the Federal Reserve as around the neutral rate, which means full employment. The evidence backed up in the last jobs report, which shows 485,000 more people entering the labor force than in September.
1: Tropical storm Isaias Eos has formed in the Gulf and is picking up steam. It's the ninth named tropical storm of the 2026 Atlantic hurricane season. Unlike the previous eight storms, this one is forecast to strengthen into a hurricane and take aim at the Gulf Coast somewhere between eastern Louisiana and the Florida Panhandle by Friday or early Saturday, possibly as a Category 2. The White House is considering options against Iran, as today marks the third anniversary of Hamas's October 7th attacks on Israel. Peter Ducey reporting from the White House.
4: Iran hasn't just been trying to build a nuke for the last couple of years. They've also been funding terror groups. And now officials here believe that they made a big miscalculation 3 years ago. We know Iran's military has been mostly wiped out by American airstrikes this year, but they do still have people willing to die for the cause. And President Trump says he has been briefed about possible Iranian involvement in last week's Fly Dubai pilot attack.
1: Legal counsel for the woman who survived a lethal injection attempt in Tennessee are asking for her sentence to be reduced.
5: Attorneys for Krista Pike are asking the judge to order the Tennessee Department of Correction to preserve evidence on the failed attempt to execute their client a week after she survived two rounds of lethal injection. Pike's lawyers say she is awake and speaking at a hospital, but they say her arms have burns and blisters from the botched execution process, and she faces a long recovery. They explain she is the only person known to have survived a complete execution attempt in the U.S. Krista is a survivor and will take recovery one day at a time. We continue to ask the governor of Tennessee to commute Krista Pike's sentence to life imprisonment without the possibility of parole.
1: The U.S. Supreme Court has officially kicked off its new term, and religious liberty advocates are keeping a close watch on a high-stakes case out of Colorado. Chris Woodward explains.
6: At issue is a state preschool program that provides funding to families unless they choose a religious school that adheres to traditional biblical teachings. Beckett attorney Nick Reeves is representing the affected Catholic families and spoke about the unique nature of the exclusion on Washington Watch.
7: You know, the one distinction that Colorado points to is that the exclusion here is not explicit. There's not a sign on the wall saying no Catholic schools, but that's really the effect of what they're doing. And we don't think the Supreme Court's really going to say what matters is if you use magic words or not.
6: Reeves noted that the policy is hurting religious enrollment and threatening the future of faith-based preschools.
7: This really is, it's not just about the money, although that's important for these families, especially low-income families, but it's about the ability to keep having Catholic and other, you know, other religious preschools. It was actually a coalition of Catholic, Lutheran, and Jewish groups that came to the state and said, hey, we need a religious accommodation here.
6: Oral argument for the case is set for November 3rd, with a decision expected sometime next spring.
1: And Michigan lawmakers are looking to put new limits on license plate reader cameras.
8: As more jurisdictions across the country ditch so-called flock cameras, state lawmakers in Michigan are proposing bills to put restrictions on police use of license plate camera readers, including limits on how long that information can be stored, accessed, or shared, with exceptions for certain emergencies and active investigations. Other states have also introduced or imposed new limits on flock cameras. As members of Congress push for federal restrictions, Jeff Manasso, Fox News.
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0: Have you ever wondered how much money these artists make? On average, not much. Sure, a handful have made a very good living, but most make less than you do at your job when you consider their average career span is only a handful of years. Most of them do it because God called them to do it. We feel the same way. That's why we love playing their music. We thank you for your financial support to make it possible for us to play the artists who want you to know the God they're working hard for.

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1: Happy Wednesday. It's always great to be with you here on Point of View. Thank you for tuning in today, and I hope that you'll stick with me through the full show because it's going to be a great one. As always, at first, we're going to get into a little bit of the news of the day, talk about what some of the developers of AI are doing. You know I have to talk about it, and how they think they may actually be able to infuse artificial intelligence with a moral code. Spoiler alert, I'm skeptical about that, but we'll talk about it a little bit later. And then later in the hour, returning Point of View guest Barry McGuire will join us. As you know, he is the leader of Ignite, and it is a ministry that is involved in helping to spark a revival around America. And he actually has some thoughts on how leaders should be aware of the changes that AI is causing in our culture right now. So that's going to be a great interview. And then later in the show, just how bad is medical assistance in dying becoming in Canada? Well, there are even more updates. Now you have doctors who actually are part of providing assisted suicide, writing in the New York Times to warn about just how bad the system has gotten. So we'll talk about that. We'll talk about a new abortion law in Massachusetts. I know we have some listeners in Massachusetts you need to be aware of. And then we'll end the show with an interview in studio with Melinda Preston, who is a GOP strategist here in North Texas. And we're going to talk about the midterm election. So again, a lot to cover. If you miss any of it today, don't forget, you can go to pointofview.net or follow the Point of View Radio Talk Show podcast and catch up on whatever you missed. But I do want to start out by acknowledging that this is October 7th, and it is the third anniversary since the horrific terrorist attack against Israel by Hamas. And you will see many opinions about this today if you're looking in the news at all. If you're on a college campus, you might be seeing vigils not in memory of the victims who lost their lives in Israel, the innocents, the women, the children, the families who were torn apart, people who were tortured, hostages that were, you know, died in captivity or eventually were released back. But for, I guess, Hamas themselves or Gaza. And so Victor Davis Hanson had a great post at the Daily Signal. It was actually a video, but they took what he said and put it into an article, and you can click on the link at pointofview.net. We have that for you. But I want to go through some of his talking points here, because since it is the third anniversary, you would like to think that a lot of the myths have been busted, misinformation has been addressed, and it has been addressed, but it is still as pervasive as ever. And just as an example of that, before I get into exactly what Hanson had to say, which is very good, let's see what the mayor of New York City had to say about the third anniversary of October 7th, Mayor Zohran Mamdani. You know, this has got to be good, right? So this is a statement he released this morning on the three-year anniversary of the October 7th Hamas attacks in Israel. It starts out, okay, this day is profoundly painful for so many New Yorkers. He said, it marks 3 years since the horrific war crimes of October 7th. On that day, Hamas killed more than 1,100 Israelis and abducted 251 others. We grieve alongside our many friends and neighbors who still carry that unthinkable loss. Oh, okay, nice. The suffering did not begin nor end that day, he goes on in his statement. It instead continued through the Israeli government's devastating ongoing genocide in Gaza. Ah, there it is. Okay. Which has killed more than 74,000 Palestinians. Blah, blah, blah. It goes on. So you have, you know, very prominent political figures in the United States still talking about the genocide myth. Now, I do have some information on that as well, if I don't get it into it in this segment, then I'll try to come back to it after the break, because it's important whenever you keep hearing these claims of genocide to actually question, what do you mean by that? Because it's just not true. And so I do want to get into that. But first, here's what Victor Davis Hanson had to say. He says that we need to remember

Here are the facts. Without warning, on October 7th, 2023, 4,000 terrorists from Hamas stormed in over what he calls a fence, but the wall separating the Gaza Strip and Israel. They were accompanied by 200 civilians that tagged along on the expectation that the terrorists would be killing, wounding, torturing, taking hostages, and more, all which did happen. And then afterward, a lot of people forget that there were another 1,000 terrorists who launched 4,300 rockets into civilian centers. And over the next few days, there would be a total of 13,000 rockets launched into civilian centers in Israel. 23 hamlets attacked. Almost 1,200 people died. 251 hostages. They got in 14 miles into Israel. And then he asked the question, why? Why did they do this? Well, an Israeli hadn't been inside in Gaza since 2006. At the time, 17 or 18 years before the attack. At the time, Israel was supplying the majority of water, fuel, and power to Gaza, even though they had left the Gaza Strip and had turned it over to Palestinians, which quickly got overtaken by the terrorist group Hamas. While Hamas had total authority in Gaza, they received between $45 and $50 billion in aid, starting, according to Hansen, roughly in 2006. Think of everything that could have been done in that small piece of real estate, okay, to improve the lives of Palestinians who live there. But the people in control, the terrorists, Hamas, didn't use all of that international aid to build up the Gaza Strip, to build up Palestine. No, what they did was invest billions of dollars in building one of the largest labyrinths, or maybe the largest labyrinth of tunnels in the world. And we know about these, right? The 500 miles of military tunnels with entries and exits under schools and mosques and hospitals. So whenever you see these headlines, oftentimes in mainstream media outlets from places like the New York Times talking about, oh no, Israel bombed another hospital. There is so much information out there. The IDF is consistently warning civilians of strikes that have to take place and have warned throughout the war. But it is on Hamas for intentionally using civilians as human shields and placing their military centers and bases and tunnels in these environments where they know that civilians in hospitals, civilians at places of worship, and kids in school are going to be harmed. They don't care because they're terrorists. And so he goes on and talks about, you know, after all of this, what was Israel supposed to do? He says, were they supposed to say, would you please turn over the architects who planned this, the attack? And then guess what? They did do that. Did they say, we would like all the perpetrators who did this attack? Well, they did ask. Did they ask, would you please return the hostages? Yes, they did. They did all of that. And it took 3 weeks before Israel actually invaded Gaza after the attack. And so he goes on to talk about then, you know, the very next day, you saw students on college campuses yelling from the river to the sea. I'll talk when we come back from the break in a minute about some of the statements that we saw from other political leaders at the time. And then again, all these complaints about genocide from Israel. He says it is because Israel has become so advanced and so privileged, quote, in the minds of kind of a DEI society where you have to hate Israel and view them as an oppressor because they have become successful. That's his argument. Also, of course, anti-Semitism plays a big part. When we come back, let's talk a little bit about busting the genocide myth in Israel and some other news. We'll be right back after this short break.

0: Deep down, we all long for real spiritual change. Ronnie Floyd says fasting and prayer are God's tools to purify your heart and align it with His. 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
4: I'm Ruth Kramer with Mission Network News. October 7th, 2023, the darkest day in Jewish history since the end of the Holocaust. Palestinian terror group Hamas launched an attack on southern Israel that killed 1,200 people. Militants took a further 251 hostages into Gaza. Wars began across the Middle East that continue to this day. Religious leaders called the attacks evil, yet God is using them to open the door for churches supported by Slava Gospel Association to share the love and gospel of Jesus Christ. Pray for open hearts to receive this message. And if you're a Christian in Africa looking for missionary training, One Way Africa's Livingstone School of Missions could be your next step. Based in Ghana, LSM has given both hands-on field experience and classroom training to hundreds of men and women. Ray Mensah is the director of the Livingstone School of Missions. He sees Africa becoming a missionary sending force. But bringing the good news of Jesus to the unreached can't be done alone. Mission Network News, a service of One Way Ministries. I'm Ruth Kramer.
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8: 3 years after the October 7th attacks from Hamas in Israel, you are still hearing about supposed genocide by Israel on Palestinians. Now, we have to counter this by first defining terms. That's just make a note of that if you don't already. Anytime you're getting into an argument with somebody and you are talking about something, first say, define your terms. Okay, this is something that even Aristotle talked about many, many, many centuries ago, how you have to talk, you have to be on the same page with what you're talking about when you're going to have any sort of discussion. And a lot of times you find that you might not even be talking about the same thing. So you're arguing and you're just talking past each other. And this is really important if you are talking to someone who maybe gets their news from social media or TikTok or Instagram reels. Maybe you've got somebody in college that you know, and they're hearing these things about genocide by Israel against Palestine, and they're kind of getting swept up in this propaganda. But perhaps they've never paused, or nobody's ever asked them, hey, what's the definition of genocide? And tell me exactly how Israel is perpetrating this. And then they might say, well, I don't know. And you might say, well, I don't know either. So the good news is there's people who do know, and we can look it up. So this is actually an article from the Times of Israel published back in July. This is something that Kirby has talked about as well. I encourage you to go to pointofview.net. And if you, this, we have a new website up that's recent and it's great. You can find everything that we've pretty much ever talked about on Point of View. And you can search Israel, Gaza, genocide. You can search like keywords and you will see any shows that come up, interviews that Kirby or I have done. You will see viewpoints that Kirby has written, other articles that we've posted over in the past if you want to kind of look at how Point of View has covered this. But just a quick, to go over it again, kind of quickly, we need to look at what the term genocide means. And so this article that I found was really helpful. It talks about the Rome Statute, which has now been adopted into international law, defining genocide as the following acts committed with the intent to destroy in whole or in part a national, ethnical, racial, or religious group, including killing members of the group, causing serious bodily or mental harm to members of the group, deliberately inflicting certain conditions to bring about destruction on the group. But again, the really important part is the intent to destroy a national, ethnical, racial, or religious group. Now, there was a history of the term genocide even before that, and it was adopted shortly after World War II by the United Nations in the Genocide Convention. Again, this was after what? The Holocaust, when you had Nazis intentionally trying and succeeding at murdering millions of Jews. And so the definition of genocide that was officially adopted shortly after World War II was, again, killing members of the group, causing serious bodily or mental harm to members of the group, deliberately inflicting those conditions on that specific group. Again, it has to do with targeting somebody because of the group that they belong to, whether that's ethnic or racial or religious. What it does not cover, and what is often applied to the allegations of genocide against Israel, are unnecessary killings of civilians during war. Never in history has the killing of civilians during war been counted as genocide. That doesn't mean it's not tragic. That doesn't mean that it shouldn't be avoided, or that it is sometimes, it can be avoided and there's been carelessness. It doesn't mean any of those things, but it's not genocide. It's not the intentional killing of a particular group when you have civilian deaths during war. For instance, whenever the United States dropped the atomic bombs in World War II, that was not, people didn't blame the United States for genocide during that. It wasn't qualified as that. And yet, and that's not justifying it or getting into that debate or anything. It's just talking about how we count these types of terms. And so on the other hand, though, you had Hamas killing people because they were Jewish, harming, torturing, kidnapping people because they were Jewish, because they were in Israel. That their actions are much closer and actually fit the definition of genocide. By the way, about, again, people who are seeing reels on social media and everything, they're probably not getting this kind of information, that there's 2 million Palestinians who are actually citizens of Israel. Many Palestinians, I don't know, I'd need to look up a little bit more verification, but the number I saw this morning was 5,000 serving in the IDF. And so there is, and the claims of apartheid, of this kind of separation between Israel and Palestinians imposed by Israel, it's just not true. But the allegations of genocide are factually incorrect. Since we're going to be talking about the Democratic Socialists of America later in the show with Melinda Preston and talk about how Americans are disfavorable towards them, which is a good thing, I did want to just note what the official statement of the DSA was on October 7th, 2023, the day of the attack that we're talking about. This is their statement. You can find it on their website. It is still proudly posted. This is the headline: End the Violence and the Occupation, Free Palestine. October 7th, 2023. DSA is steadfast in expressing our solidarity with Palestine. Today's events are a direct result of Israel's apartheid regime, a regime that receives billions in funding from the United States. end the violence and the occupation, free Palestine. They do say we unequivocally condemn the killing of all civilians. It is imperative for international human rights law to be respected. Oh, that's nice that at least they acknowledge that. We cannot forget that the Israeli state has systematically denied Palestinians the right to self-determination for decades. This was not unprovoked. It goes on a little bit from there. So that was their statement on the day that these horrific attacks against men, women, children, young people at a concert. I mean, it is absolutely horrific. So we'll talk about that a little bit later. Again, with so many more candidates who are DSA members now winning primary elections, running for Congress, running for Senate seats, it's frightening. But before we move on to our interview here in a few minutes with Barry McGuire, I do just want to mention, switch gears for a minute, and talk about some of the concerns with artificial intelligence. Kirby has done a great job recently really going through and talking about a lot of the issues having to do with regulation and the data centers and making sure that we are getting the correct information on that and not just falling into the hype or the doom or the fear and the misinformation, honestly, that's out there on a lot of this. But when it comes to kind of understanding, okay, the mindset, the worldview behind people who are creating these tools and these technologies and deciding whether we're going to adopt them into our own lives, then we need to ask some different questions. So this is an article you can read. You can click on the link at pointofview.net. It's from the New York Times talking about Anthropic. That is a company that has created the chatbot Claude. Okay, so if you know about Claude, that's Anthropic. They have been hosting private meetings with religious leaders, including many evangelical and many Christian religious leaders, to try to talk about how they can infuse their AI system, their chatbot, Claude, with a moral conscience. In fact, one of the co-founders of Anthropic is someone named Christopher Ola, and he is one of the ones that was actually at the Vatican whenever the Pope released his encyclical defending humanity against AI earlier this year. And he was the one, if you remember seeing any headlines about this, that pushed back saying that he thinks that artificial intelligence might be conscious. And here's the thing that really bothered me. We could go into this, and maybe we will do it later this week when we have a little more time. But what really bothered me is that you have this team at Anthropic, including Christopher Ola, including Amanda Askell, who's their in-house philosopher. She's the one that has written the so-called constitution for Claude. What they said is that they are trying to infuse their AI model with morality as rapidly as possible. Here's the quote. They want to learn how to apply centuries of human moral wisdom to their models as rapidly as possible. Okay, centuries of human moral wisdom as rapidly as possible. Here's something that you should know if you're a Christian. Sanctification does not happen rapidly. Morality is something that is formed through discipleship, through relationship with the Lord over time. Oh, and by the way, it's something that belongs to humans, not machines. So it's interesting that they are now concerned about the powerful tool that they are created. They're suggesting that it's conscious. They're saying that maybe they can't control it. And now they're gathering all these religious leaders together to say, hurry, real quick, give us the shortcut for how we can make this machine moral so it doesn't destroy everybody. Not going to work out that way. But it's interesting to look at how earnestly they are actually pursuing this. It gives you a real insight into their worldview. When we come back, we're going to talk with Barry McGuire about what leaders in ministry need to know about the way that AI is currently impacting people. We'll be right back.
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0: we would not know difficulty. What he has promised is we will know ultimate victory. That's the reason that some of my favorite verses in Romans chapter 8 are verses 35 through 37 that ask a question: who shall separate us from the love of Christ? Shall tribulation or distress or persecution or famine or nakedness or peril or sword? As it is written, for thy sake we are killed all the day long. We are accounted as sheep for the slaughter. Nay, in all these things, we are more than conquerors through him that loved us. He doesn't say you're not going to have these things. Don't get the idea that somehow these things happen to those who don't love the Lord. You see, friend, he has promised never to leave us, never to forsake us, but he has not promised that we will never have difficulty.
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9: Welcome back, and now I am welcoming to Point of View via phone Barry McGuire. He is a returning guest to Point of View, founder and president of Ignite America, and the third generation president of McGuire's Car Wax, the top-selling car wax in the United States and in countries around the world. 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
10: Thanks. It's great to be with you. And it's an interesting subject. I mean, these are the most exciting days we've ever seen right now, with all that's going on with the communication and promotion of AI and the fears of AI, what's going on, and starting to get people wondering what their mortality really looks like.
9: You know, I think you're so right. It really does cause us to look with sharper focus at what we really believe. And so I'm going to just give a couple of statistics here and then get your reaction to them. So the State of AI in the Church, which is an organization that puts out reports, reported last year that the majority of pastors

0: pastors are now using AI to prepare their sermons. 64% of U.S. teens say they use chatbots, according to Pew Research, and only 51% of parents think their teens are using chatbots, by the way. Anecdotally, I've heard of youth in Christian churches who are talking to their youth pastors about how they're using AI to communicate with friends. Warnings right now that AI might lead to human extinction, but already, even if those predictions don't come true, AI is having a big impact in people's lives and relationships. So Barry, do you think that people, ministry leaders, others, are really equipped to deal with how much artificial intelligence is already changing our lives?
1: Well, unfortunately, they're not. It is amazing the lack of knowledge in the church of which being preached from our pulpits. Unfortunately, that statistic about using AI for sermons is not a good statistic, because when you go into that more definitively, you're finding out that AI is writing entire messages. And pastors are getting even more lazy and allowing give me a message on such and such a topic, and then they have it for the day and then go out and play golf. I mean, I'm sorry to be crass, but there's a lot of pastors doing that today. You know, only Pew did an enormous study on sermon content, like 50,000 sermons, serious study. And I looked at all the stats on it, and the one I just was most appalled about was that only 10% of our sermons even mention salvation today. It's all about living a good life and being a good person. All things have nothing to do with getting people into the kingdom. So we're in trouble, and AI is wonderful and horrible. It's the best of days and the worst of days. It's like, I say, you know, it's just like a gun. A gun can be used for good or for bad. AI has been used for incredible good in the medical fields and whatever, but we do know that AI is most likely the most primary tool of the Antichrist when he comes. And right now, what's happening in our AI communities, where the curators, the creators of AI, are themselves afraid of what they created, the very thing they created, they're saying that we need to stop. But at the same time, in the private conversations, they admit it can't be stopped. It's out of control. There's 30,000 AI agents. Independently, they're in Ithral, they're on devices, they're in the air. You can't stop them. This idea of having a moratorium is being stated by people, our gurus, that are saying it for political reasons. It's rhetoric. They know it can't be stopped. On the other hand, if you could stop it, are you going to stop it when somebody else isn't going to stop it? I mean, are you really going to stop in America pursuing this most incredible technology ever created by man and going and elevating on an exponential basis straight up, and you stop and China keeps going? You can't have a moratorium unless everybody stops. So this whole idea of having a moratorium, or even the fact that you could stop it when they're saying you can't stop it, I won't quote the names, but the names are the ones we know that we most respect, and they're saying it in private. It's out of control. Well, the age of singularity has come, and singularity being where they say that man and machine come together, and it maybe in their words, they say that's the extinction of mankind as we know it. They're saying that to us. They're shouting that message to us right now. So, yeah, I think we should be paying attention.
0: I totally agree with you. And you know, it does put many people in a difficult position, because you think about, okay, well, there's this really powerful thing. We don't want our enemies to advance, you know, further. I know that's definitely the outlook of our current administration, for instance. But I do want to talk about something you mentioned, which is kind of this merging of humanity with technology. And many of the things, when I look into like the people leading these companies, leading this research, and talk about the dangers, and then it's like, okay, well, then why don't you stop? They think, well, it could potentially do so much good. And they're talking about transhumanism, this merging of AI and people, as if it's the next step in evolution. Just recently, Elon Musk at the White House told the press that in the future, with super intelligence, what they're saying now, artificial intelligence, people won't have to work, but they won't just have universal basic income, but they'll have universal high income. And they're saying, you know, it could be really bad, but it could also basically create a utopia. To me, as a Christian, I hear that and I think that's not exactly what we should be striving for, at least not in our own efforts. But I'd love to hear your response.
1: Bob would just say, if you don't work, you don't eat. I mean, we all know what happens when people get paid for not doing work and where that takes them. I mean, that's fait accompli. But the whole idea of this transhumanism is being overlooked. The press is talking about, AI, and it's up to AI. Do you know, one of the foremost people in AI said last week, we need to defer ourselves to AI and let it know that we're its children. We created it. Let it know that we're its children, and if it perceives us as its children, it might not kill us. It's totally in the hands of AI. So, I mean, fortunately, we know God has the holds the keys. So AI is not going to wipe out. That's not going to happen. God's way bigger than that. He not only created, he ordained it, and he's using it. And I'm thankful because people are starting to say, now all of a sudden I got to start thinking I'm a teenager and I thought I had 80 years, but maybe I don't. Maybe I only have 3. So there is some advantage to stirring up people's minds about their mortality. But think about this for a second. They're freely talking about transhumanism, folks. How does that happen? Well, sure, you've heard about, you know what? You have bad vision. We can just put a chip in your brain. You have perfect vision. If you can't walk, we'll put a chip in your brain and you can walk. If you're going into dementia, just voila, we'll give you a little chip in your brain and you have brilliance. That's transhumanism. When we detach ourselves from God and we're attaching ourselves to the direction of artificial intelligence, folks, that's not the end of body we're functioning, but it's separating us totally from God. You can't do that. It's not the mark of the beast. Hold me back. As I'm not talking about mark. But if you become transhuman, you'll take the mark of the beast in a nanosecond because it's controlling your thoughts. And that's on our doorstep. You know they're talking about that coming out of clinical studies and actually implanting brain chips in our brains within the next year, possibly the next 6 months.
0: Yeah.
1: And who doesn't want to be bright and see the world is going to flood to it, not understanding the spiritual dynamics that you're separating, you detach yourself from God and letting AI, artificial intelligence, overwhelm you. This is a serious, more than a serious threat. This is on our doorstep.
0: You know, I remember a while back hearing a podcast interview that Joe Rogan did, who's the most popular podcaster in the world. And he was talking with, I can't remember who it was, but it was one of these, tech leaders talking about that idea of kind of the implant and the what they call brain computer interfaces. And he was saying, well, if everybody else, Joe Rogan was responding by saying, if everybody else has one, then I'm going to want one, even if I don't maybe want one right now, because it's like, I don't want to be the dumb person in the room, right? And that's the temptation. We're about to go to a break, but I just kind of end on this quote and then we'll come back and talk a little bit more. But in Anthropic, which I was talking about a little bit earlier in the show, they have an in-house philosopher. Her name is Amanda Askell, and she's the one who's written the what they call the soul document or the constitution for their AI model, Claude. And she said she wants to develop Claude to be able to, quote, discern when to push back on humans and when to act in our best interest. Now, that reminds me of what you just said, Barry, of saying that we need to train AI to view us as children so that it doesn't kill us all eventually. And that's obviously upside down. But we're talking with Barry McGuire. He's the founder and president of Ignite America. And we are talking about how we might be entering an age where many people are beginning to idolize artificial intelligence and how we as Christians should respond to that. When we get back, I want to talk about how can we actually use this moment to evangelize and tell people where they can really put their trust. We'll be right back right after this.

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7: All right, back for a few moments with Barry McGuire. When we are talking about just kind of the ways that many of the people who are talking about artificial intelligence today are envisioning the future for it, here's another quote. This is from a CEO writing for the Free Press earlier this year who talked about letting AI agents take over her life. She said it feels like being able to see around corners, to be in 10 places at once, scanning the horizon with the attention span of 1,000 clones. And I think, why can't we just live within our God-given limits? But Barry, I want to ask you, you know, if you're talking to somebody and they're saying, well, I could do so much more, I could be so much more productive, I could be so much more powerful with these tools, how can we sell the idea of limits as actually being a good thing that God gave us?
8: Well, it's really the third iteration of man becoming like God. First of all, it started with Satan. That's when he tried to be like God. Next was the Tower of Babel, when they wanted to be like God, and he divided us all in our own languages. Now we're back to one language, computer language, and it's the third attempt, the greatest attempt of all, to be like God. The creators, most of them think that they're going to become like God. They view themselves to be able to live forever with brains that are, they actually say, a million times more intelligent than they are now. That's their utopia. Mm-hmm. But let me take us to a quantum leap. You're thinking about evangelism, of course, right? That's my hot button. I wrote an Amazon bestseller called Ignite Your Life, because when you focus on that and not living longer or any of your problems, whatever, but just focus on moving everybody every day closer to Jesus, you're living for God's purpose. And when you live for God's purpose, that's your purpose. He promises in Romans 8:20. That's when he says, everything will work together for good. And I've lived my life that way. I've built my business that way. And so I live every day for moving everybody every day closer to Jesus. Okay, now the quantum leap for AI that people are not talking about, but it's so real. And in 10 minutes of research, you can find this out. AI in military. It's what Grogan said. Well, if someone else can be brighter, then I guess I want to be brighter. Well, AI is already in all the militaries of the world on defense, the intelligence

0: taking the extra step and then having instantaneous action to take care of those, the militaries, the ships, the bombs, the people, the whatever on the other side. Somebody will break that code. You know they will. There's most countries don't have our code of ethics. And the moment your enemy, all of this, the moment your enemy is using AI to wipe you out, I don't care what your code of ethics is, if you're going to protect your country, you're going to have to fight fire with fire, and you're going to have AI on offense. And once that happens, battles are being won and lost by software. Follow me on this. Here's the point. It's a big point. Armageddon is not an AI war. AI is software, but we're talking about Armageddon being man against man, man against Israel, man against God. That's the ending of mankind. And this whole epic moment of an experience of humankind is brought down to the battle of Armageddon. God's not going to end that with software talking to each other. I mean, that just wouldn't happen. So here's the point. If Battle of Armageddon is going to happen without AI, it must happen before AI takes command of our militaries. Well, it's hard to even imagine that AI will not take control of our militaries in 7 years. But we know that's the case because the Battle of Armageddon has to happen first. Now, here's the backdating. This is what gets you really excited when you follow. Bear with me for 60 seconds more. So if the Battle of Armageddon is 7 years away, right, from following the rapture. You see where I'm going with this. If the Battle of Armageddon is going to happen before AI, AI is not determining God's calendar, but it's revealing it. The Battle of Armageddon has to happen before AI takes over our militaries, which is going to come. It's going to come soon. But it can't. The Battle of Armageddon can't happen until the rapture, which is 7 years earlier, right? Do you know what that means? That means the rapture should have happened last week. Folks, we're out of time. And the key question is, if you knew the rapture is going to happen tomorrow, what would you do between now and tomorrow? And if your immediate thought is that all the people you know that are lost, that you don't want to be lost, you want to get into heaven, you're going to be spending every moment of your life, every energy you have, not eating or dining or being with faith, you're going to get people saved. You got to get all these people into heaven before the trumpet sounds. And folks, that's where we are right now. We've never had greater incentive. We can't be apathetic anymore. Only 1% of us, folks, are sharing our faith, intensely sharing our faith every day. And that's why the world is lost. They're not evil. They're lost. And they're not going to church. And the only way they're going to find out that God loves them is we tell them. And the bottom line of what this, for the last few moments I have with you, we got to get off the bench and into the game. We got to be like the runners at the end of the gun lap in the Olympics, where they're trying like crazy, do every ounce of their ability to get to that goal. We need to be at that same place. Like Spurgeon said, if they go to hell, may it be with their arms wrapped around them. May it not happen unless we do everything we can. Church, we have to wake up. AI is telling the church, wake up. The time is now. It's here. And we're running out of time. That trumpet's going to sound at any moment. Right? If that doesn't get you to focus on how many people in your life are lost right now, folks. How many people you know that you love, that you want to have in heaven are lost? You can't wait any longer. Being polite isn't loving them. We need to tell them God loves them. The end is here. You may not see it, but even now you can use AI. AI says the end is here. It's not just the people of the Bible. The great minds of the world are saying that. Use that, folks. Use AI. You can use it. It's public knowledge.
1: So
0: these are exciting days.
1: We've got a couple of minutes before we are out of time for this segment, but tell us about where people can find more information about Ignite America if they want to get mobilized and use the resources that you have available to get out and evangelize.
0: Well, great. We have a phenomenal website, a huge website called igniteamerica.com. And folks, our message is you don't have to be trained. There's no excuses. He said all of us. I was an introvert, okay? There are no excuses. No matter what, you have to understand that everything you say and do all day long is moving everybody watching you closer or further away from God. Which are you doing? Do you know that most of you that are not Christians are not Christians because of Christians? Folks, we can't allow that to happen anymore. So the point is, you don't have to be trained. Jesus said, they'll know you're my disciple by your love. You can love on people. You can start right now. If you

0: weeks off right now. I'm going to start moving everybody every day closer to Jesus and just love on them. Here's what you experience. When you love on people, that's the Holy Spirit loving them through you. It's a spiritual, sacred moment. And within 5 minutes, Karen and I have been sharing our faith every day for 50 years. I have some knowledge on this. Within 5 minutes, they'll open up and reveal something in their heart. And then you can't plan ahead for these conversations. You just can't do that. But the Holy Spirit gives you the words. He promises in Luke 12:12, the Holy Spirit will give you the words to say when he does that. And he gives you thoughts. He gives you scriptures. Maybe a scripture you haven't heard for years. And all of a sudden, it's rolling off your tongue. You see the person being changed. You know, at that very moment, you're right where God wants you to be.
1: Amen. Barry, thank you so much for being on Point of View today. 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We'll be right back after this break, so stick with us.
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10: Welcome, everyone, to Family Talk. It's a ministry of the James Dobson Family Institute, supported by listeners just like you. I'm Dr. James Dobson, and I'm thrilled that you've joined us.
11: If Jesus walked into the room right now, would you actually recognize him? What if your Jesus is shaped more by the culture than by what we read in the words of Scripture? These are the questions that our guests today here on Dr. James Dobson's Family Talk have posed in a brand new book. It's called The Missing Messiah, The Jesus We Can No Longer Ignore. It's a fascinating read that makes you reflect on who Jesus really is, not only in the world, but also in your life. Welcome to Dr. James Dobson's Family Talk, the broadcast division of the Dr. James Dobson Family Institute. I'm Roger Marsh, and delighted to welcome for this segment Mark Moore to the program today. Mark serves as teaching pastor of Christ Church in the Valley in Phoenix. He previously spent more than two decades as New Testament professor at Ozark Christian College, and his life's passion is to make Scripture accessible and relevant to people who are trying to make sense of Christianity. And boy, that seems to be quite the endeavor these days for so many people. Mark teamed up with fellow pastor Kyle Eidelman to write this new book, The Missing Messiah. And I'm really looking forward to diving into the subject a little bit more. So Mark Moore, welcome to Dr. James Dobson's Family Talk. It's good to have you on the program, especially discussing this important topic today.
12: Thanks, Roger. You actually, I did not hardly recognize myself. You made me sound so good. Thank you.
11: No, that's, well, scripture says, let another man praise you. So I'm here to be your guy. Let's talk about this whole idea. I mean, the cultural Jesus versus the Jesus that we know, who is our Lord and Savior and Redeemer of all mankind. We have a big problem I see in the church right now where there are a lot of people who are saying, Lord, Lord, and professing faith in Jesus Christ, but they really don't know. I mean, if Jesus did walk into the room, they wouldn't recognize it. What was the heartbeat when you and Kyle Eidelman sat down and said, this is a book that needs to be written right now?
12: Yeah, it actually started before I even talked to Kyle about it. A friend of mine came in and introduced two ideas. One was kind of familiar to me. The other was brand new. So a familiar idea, John 17:3, Jesus defines eternal life as knowing God the Father and the Messiah he sent. Okay, so eternal life, and most Christians don't feel this. I didn't feel it this morning. Eternal life is not what you get when you get to heaven. It's what you get when you get Jesus. It's here, it's now. So I think that's part of the problem, that what we're missing is eternal life today, here, now, when it's at our fingertips. The other thing, Roger, that he introduced me to, and this like blew my mind, he said, Christ and Messiah are not the same thing. Hmm. And I said, well, excuse me, but they are. I mean, I've done my homework in the Hebrew and Greek, and Mashiach in Hebrew means the anointed one. And Christos in Greek means the anointed one. He said, yes, in the dictionary, they're the same, but they're not the same on the street. Hmm. And so many people talk about Jesus Christ as if it's his last name. Hmm. We've lost the meaning of Messiah. And I love how you introduced it. Many people say, Lord, Lord, but they don't really mean it. So what we've lost is a Lord, a King, a Messiah, and all we are left with is a Savior. Now, that's enough to get us to heaven. It may not be enough to make us flourish in our days.
11: Hmm. Boy, that's a powerful thought when you think about the number of people who have knowledge of Jesus. I mean, it's one of those things where if you've ever been, and I'm sure you've had these situations come up in your world as well, where you're around, you're in an event, and there's someone who is of note, who is going to be the speaker there, or maybe there's a autograph signing, whatever it is. And you hear people who are waiting to be around this person, and they're talking about this person. They know all about all the movies he's been in, all the songs he's recorded, this, that, and the other thing. And then that person walks in the room, and you watch that same person who knew everything about this person turn and look and kind of become gobsmacked, like, what do I say? Because then you begin to realize, yeah, you talk about them, but you don't really know them. Have we kind of created, I'll draw on Kyle's writing a little bit, have we kind of created a fan culture in the church where we wouldn't recognize the Messiah if he walked in the room simply because we're so busy being fans of his?
12: I think that's a significant part of it. And it's actually, it's kind of worse than that. We haven't just made him fans. Kyle introduced the Build-A-Bear concept in chapter one. We have made a Jesus. And like a part of this I'm not even critical of, because we need to be able to relate to him. But we've made a Jesus that looks a lot like the physician we need to heal our boo-boos, rather than the Lord we need to send us out to our actually significance and our calling. I think the real problem is not merely the fan culture, but also we have made a Jesus in our own image and then worshiped that instead of him.
11: Hmm. Mark Moore is my guest today here on Dr. James Dobson's Family Talk. We're discussing his brand new book called The Missing Messiah, The Jesus We Can No Longer Ignore. And we have a link for the book up at drjamesdobson.org. I love the way you described it. You actually have a chapter in the book called Christ is Not Jesus' Last Name. I've heard that. There was one famous comedian who had a routine where he said, you know, for the longest time, I thought my brother's last name was, and he, you know, used the last name in vain. But anecdotally here in the culture, though, as Christians, we do need to really search for the actual Messiah, not the Sunday school Jesus or the Palm Sunday and Easter and Christmas Jesus that's shown up in all the pageants. Talk about what that search involves. I mean, a lot of times people would say, you know, I'm looking for Jesus, but wait, I already found him. So why do I need to keep looking? Talk about how we make that transition from you know, the guy who knows all about Jesus to actually start searching for the true Messiah?
12: Well, hopefully this book is kind of an open door to begin the journey. That's how you start, is by actually looking at who the Messiah was. And for all the Bible nerds out there, like, you are my people. We put in some appendices that have all the prophecies about what Messiah would be, and all of the, not just the prophecies in the Bible, but the expectations from Jewish culture as well. So there's a lot of like background Bible nerd stuff to help us see what Jesus was really up to. And if I were to simplify this like cookies down on the bottom shelf, I think there's three things that we're missing today because we're missing the lordship of Jesus. And yes, he's our savior. We get it. We're going to heaven. Good. But we're missing him as a living Lord, and that manifests in three ways. One is when we think about salvation, we think about a distant future, going to heaven someday, and we don't think about a partnership and an obedience to Jesus today. That's a problem because we're robbing ourselves of great joy and significance today. Second problem I see is that sin, if Jesus is your savior and not your Lord, sin becomes what he saved me from. It's very personal and very individualistic. Mm-hmm. But if you read the prophets, and particularly the messianic prophecies, sin was about social injustices, widows and orphans and foreigners and immigrants. And if we allow ourselves to miss the corporate nature of sin because we're focused on Jesus saving me, we will go to church and not go into the world and make a difference. And the last thing is, we have made Jesus my savior. A savior is for me and not our king. And when we individualize our faith, we screw everything up in the church. I'll just give one example, maybe two. When you read the Bible, do you read it individually or corporately? Well, every book of the Bible was intended to be a corporate document, publicly interpreted. Here's another one. In every church I've been to, the most individualistic time is communion. And yet that was intended to be communal. So living life alone and doing faith alone has robbed us of the power of the gifts of the Spirit, the fruit of the Spirit, and the fellowship of believers. That's a problem.
11: Boy, it certainly is. And as we talk about the customization, you know, I've heard guys like George Barna refer to what we have in the culture right now as this kind of syncretistic approach. You know, it's Jesus is one of many options at the buffet table, and you get a little of him and a little of Buddha, and you put it all together. And that's kind of what spirituality looks like to a lot of people. But you guys break it down a little bit further than that. I love your talking about, Kyle describes it as a Build-A-Bear mentality or a Starbucks order or something like that. One of the quotes in the book, The Missing Messiah, even, we select the soft hands that heal and comfort, but we don't look at the calloused hands of a carpenter who made tables and then flipped them over. You know, I mean, that's something that we have to reconcile as believers. And I think about right now in the culture, there are a lot of people who are in the public eye who are professing faith in Christ, which is wonderful, and hopefully living it out, which is even better. But then you get into an election year and you see a politician saying, hey, you know, this is what I think Jesus is. And one of your quotes from the book, The Missing Messiah, we construct a partisan Jesus who conveniently agrees with our political platform. Talk about why that we should be looking at that and saying, boy, if Jesus agrees with all my political points, then maybe I've created a Messiah that I like rather than knowing the Messiah who he really is.
12: Yeah, Roger, you have nailed one of the most obvious pain points of a Jesus that we make in our own image. This political divide, let me tell you why it's an issue for me. The single most provocative statement Jesus ever made was love your enemies, period. Mm-hmm. And he's not just talking about Democrats loving Republicans or vice versa. He's talking about Jews loving Romans that were they were occupying their country. Mm-hmm. It was a poignant reality. And so if we can't even start with love your enemy or go into all the world and make disciples, how are we going to be true disciples of Jesus? Mm-hmm. This divide, and the reason it concerns me at an even more visceral level is there's a wonderful book called The Righteous Mind, not written by a Christian, but It identifies the five ways we make decisions. It, this is true of all humanity of all time. Of those ways we make decisions, those on the conservative right of every culture and time tend to give a balanced evaluation to all five. Those on the kind of liberal left, again, of all culture of all time, tend to prioritize freedom and mercy. So what happens is if we don't understand what the other is doing, we will not just miss good moral opportunities, we will miss the heart of Jesus. And so by dividing, our political divide is actually truncating our full experience with Jesus. And that, to me, is the most devastating thought. I want all of Jesus, even if that requires all of me.
11: Well, even and especially since it does. Mark Moore is my guest today here on Dr. James Dobson's Family Talk. The Missing Messiah is the new book. It's up at drjamesdobson.org. You know, one of the things that I grew up in the church. My dad was a choir director. I mean, we were there every Sunday. We were pan-denominational. Wherever we were called, we went. So I'm not Baptist or Lutheran or Presbyterian or anything like that. Whoever's preaching sin and salvation and law and gospel, we're right there. But I was very painfully aware of the fact that there were a lot of people who used to sing in the choir who were okay musicians and some people who were really gifted. But then I also, as I got older, began to realize there were a lot of folks who were there because they liked to sing and not necessarily because they loved the Lord. And it got me thinking, I wonder how many of us look at the church and the congregations on the whole and what is influencing the modern life in terms of who Jesus is, who the Christ is, who the Messiah is really more not the culture shaping us, but what's happening inside the walls of the church. You have a quote in your book where you talk about mastering the art of getting people ready for heaven, but neglecting the invitation to bring heaven to earth. And you've been kind of talking about that. Expand upon that, if you will, how that miscommunication has really infiltrated and influenced modern church life.
12: Well, you touched on something, Roger, that is close to all of us. We want a Jesus that's comfortable for us. And you're not going to get away from that. Because humans are humans, and we're innately selfish, and we innately have needs. And God actually designed us to have those needs fulfilled. And I want to be careful here, because you say people came to sing because they like to sing, not because they love the Lord. Mm-hmm. It can actually be a very positive thing that the desires of your heart will draw you into good behavior. Mm-hmm. So the desire to sing can draw you into good behavior. What you're observing, though, is... like, this is center lane of the book. I want to give all our listeners a simple litmus test to determine whether you are missing the Messiah. Mm-hmm. Okay, here it is. Mm-hmm. Go to your prayer life and just think through your prayer closet or your prayer list. How many of the prayers would fall, and I'm going to give you two categories. How many of your prayers fall into the category of, Lord, this is what I want from you? Mm-hmm. And how many fall into the category of, Lord, what do you need from me?
11: Wow.
12: It's a simple test, right? Mm-hmm. And personally, I'm still on the other side, even though I wrote the book. I'm still working towards making Jesus the Messiah.
11: Yeah.
12: But here's why I think this is really crucial. And I'm going to quote a secular psychologist. Jordan Peterson has identified this in his own clientele as a psychotherapist. When someone is having mental health issues, or they're having depressive issues or whatever issues, he says the most important thing for you to do is become useful to someone else. Our happiness is dependent on being useful to other people. So when we talk about making Jesus Lord, that's not just good theology, it's good psychotherapy. And when our prayers say, Lord, what do you need from me? He can then engage us in the kingdom of God as part of his armory to expand the gospel around the world. And at the same time, not only does Jesus advance and lost are found, but I find meaning and purpose. So making Jesus Lord is actually more important to your mental and spiritual health than making him your savior.
11: Boy, that is such a powerful statement, and it immediately took me back personally. I'm sure a lot of our listeners are processing that. My son, who's the youngest of three in his family growing up, he has two older sisters, was the last one. If there's a tough way to find a solution, Jake will find it. The most difficult way, you know, come up with a bloody nose and say, when did that wall get here? That's the question, okay? So, but when he got his first job, his sisters had gone to work, you know, restaurants and clothing stores and stuff like that when they were in high school. He was just really hesitant to get into it, and we were all kind of encouraging him to do it. He finally got a job at a restaurant as a food runner. You know, he was the guy when the order was up, big party of 10 people or whatever, put it all on the tray, take it out, get the orders right, that type of stuff. So I texted him after his first day of work. I said, how did it go today? And he wrote back these words. He said, Dad, it felt so nice to be useful.
12: Wow.
11: I thought, what? I mean, I thought, oh, my goodness. I mean, that just he got it right away. But as you were describing that whole thing, you see the benefit of it. As Christians, we are designed to serve others. And I think we see Jesus a lot more clearly when we are. Now, that's not to say, and I know you're not saying this in this book, The Missing Messiah, that, well, if you just go out and put in a good word for God today and do something good for the kingdom, and that, then that means you can see the Messiah. But it really does help transfix us. I mean, it makes us more like him every time we are doing things that are useful for the kingdom in that second category of prayer.
12: Yeah, and I love what you said about that. And let's actually take that one step further, because the greatest moral danger of our day, my opinion, is individualism. I mean, yes, there are certain sins that we can talk about, but our culture has been driving us for over 200 years into radical individualism. That isolation was punctuated in COVID with an 800% increase of mental health issues because wow. we were isolated. Mm-hmm. And this is the real wow is if you look at the stats, they investigated, the Barna Research Group investigated every category, religious, non-religious, rich, poor, black, white, Hispanic, Asian. The only group whose mental health improved during COVID was those that stayed faithful to the local body of a religious organization.
11: Interesting.
12: And what's happening is with the algorithms that are driving everything from social media to AI, they are catering to us. So we have an avalanche of, how do we even say it? The zeitgeist. It's in the air. We have an avalanche of impulses telling us it's about you. It's about your needs. It's about your customization. If we don't attend to the body of Christ, the value of this book is in knowing Jesus for sure. But the difference between a savior and a king is a savior is for you, a king is for a nation. And in this case, an international nation of believers in Yahweh, the Messiah. When you're not connected to a group of people, sociologists call it a symbiotic community where I need you and you need me. And less people are. You are endangering not just your mental health, but your physical health. What we know is that people who are disengaged from communities, they're isolated, have, I believe it is a 24% higher rate of heart attacks, a 30% higher rate of strokes, a 32% higher rate of type 2 diabetes, this is scary, 40% higher rate of dementia. Mm. Making Jesus Messiah and King is not just about getting to heaven. It is about living the robust life to the full here and now. So I don't want to take us away from the biblical argument, but the biblical argument and the psychosocial argument turn out to be the same benefit.
11: Mm, powerful, powerful insights from Mark Moore today here on Dr. James Dobson's Family Talk as we're talking about the missing Messiah, the Jesus we can no longer ignore. The book is up at drjamesdobson.org. We are talking to parents and grandparents in particular who are wringing their hands. If you should see the emails and hear some of the phone calls we get from not only parents, but grandparents too, who are watching their young ones and saying, I don't understand. I don't understand what's happening here. I mean, it's a whole different vibe. It's a whole different way of thinking. Even the ones who are quote unquote good church going Christian kids, it doesn't make any sense. And I was reading the chapter in your book called When Jesus Got Weird. And all of a sudden, I love that acrostic, by the way. Can you walk us through that? You got Western education, industrialization, riches, and democracy. It really does help us understand why sometimes we can kind of culturalize our Christianity and then people would have really passionate disagreements about who Messiah really is.
12: Yeah. Those are the things that have marked us in the Western world. And we attain our personal values from those things. So by Western, we mean in the Eastern world, people are more driven by shame than by guilt. The Western world's more guilt than shame. The difference is, guilt is when I cross a line. And it's individualistic. You don't smoke or don't get drunk or don't sleep around. Guilt is when you don't live up to a line.
11: Mm.
12: You don't meet your father's expectations. Mm-hmm. It's not sin per se. It's like, it's the community orientation. In the West, we're guilt oriented, not shame oriented. And obviously with education, we are prioritizing education, but look what's happening at the university system.
11: Mm.
12: It is priced, medical prices and education prices have skyrocketed well beyond virtually any other the element that we're paying for, food, gas, homes. And so it's kind of been priced out of our expectation. And yet, if you don't have a college degree, you are endangering your future economic status. Mm-hmm. So all of that's in the air. It's in the water. It's what we breathe. And we have capitulated to the values of weird culture rather than biblical culture of community, of service, of sacrifice, of humility.
11: Mm-hmm.
12: And if you obtain your values from the weird Western system rather than the biblical values. I mean, God knew what you needed, and he designed a culture to feed you, not just for your eternal life, but for life here and now. So again, knowing Messiah is part of the, it's the only solution to every problem that we're facing. You mentioned politics. How are we going to overcome political divide? If you don't have a singular Lord that you and the other are devoted to, you have no reason to be united. If you're talking about social media and how it's overwhelming our kids, social media purposely arranged their algorithms with the identical algorithms of a slot machine. It's designed to be addictive. How are we going to overcome that? By being addicted to something other than our own algorithms. Anyway, I'm rambling on, but you can feel my passion in this. Find people that together you worship Jesus Christ, because worshiping alone will isolate you and you'll only have Jesus as a savior. He calls you to be his Lord.
11: Mm. Great words of wisdom from Mark Moore today here on Dr. James Dobson's Family Talk. Again, the book, and I'll give you the full title this time because I think it's so very, very important to keep this in mind as you are looking to growing deeper in your faith and in your walk with the Lord. It's called The Missing Messiah, The Jesus We Can No Longer Ignore, written by Mark Moore and Kyle Eidelman, and it's up at drjamesdobson.org. Mark, great to get to know you. Thank you so much for the work and your passion in this area as well. We appreciate you being with us today here on Dr. James Dobson's Family Talk.
12: Thank you.
11: Well, we were never meant to follow Jesus alone, not by ourselves anyway. God has given us the church as a place to worship, to serve, and to build the kind of relationships that help us grow deeper in our faith. And as you've been listening to today's edition of Dr. James Dobson's Family Talk, hope you appreciated and enjoyed my conversation with my guest pastor and author Mark Moore. He and Kyle Eidelman have written a brand new book called The Missing Messiah, The Jesus We Can No Longer Ignore. It's a book that encourages Christians to take a fresh look at who Jesus really is and what it means to follow him as Messiah. For more information about the book, and if you'd like to revisit today's program again, you can go to drjamesdobson.org or jdfi.org. They are one in the same. 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Our ministry mailing address is the Dr. James Dobson Family Institute, P.O. Box 39000, Colorado Springs, Colorado, the zip code 80949. Or if you'd like to speak with a member of our constituent care team, that number is 877-732-6825. Well, I'm Roger Marsh, and on behalf of all of us here at Family Talk and the Dr. James Dobson Family Institute, thanks so much for listening today. 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
13: Jesus said, "Behold, I stand at the door and knock. 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
15: 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We lock our car doors to keep the contents from being taken. We check labels to be sure our food has the ingredients we think are healthy. Are we less careful with our hearts? Our minds? Do we pay as much attention to what we read, listen to, or watch? What about our closest friends? The jokes we share? The places we go? We're not talking about a legalistic list of life rules for successful spirituality. We're just thinking about the things we work hard to protect, while some that may be more important are treated with less care. What if treating our hearts, minds, and families was as important as protecting our homes, cars, and health? Sure, we've asked a lot of questions, but sometimes good questions lead to good answers. So here's one more. What can you do today that can help protect yourself from those negative influences that visit far too often? Choices matter because our hearts matter. KCMH.

0: You can avoid a lot of problems by taking the time to do things right from the start, whether you're dealing with your health or home maintenance or relationships. In the same way, when it comes to selecting suitable candidates to do God's work in the local church, it should never be a hasty process. We'll find out why today on Truth for Life, as Alistair Begg teaches from 1 Timothy chapter 5.
1: We were looking at the verses which begin with the directive, the elders who direct the affairs of the church well are worthy of double honor. And we looked first of all at what the Bible has to say here and elsewhere about the whole matter of compensation or remuneration for those who have been set apart to the preaching and teaching ministry of the Bible. We then went on into verse 19 to notice that anyone who is involved in leadership will be on the receiving end of accusation. And so Paul, recognizing that this will be the case, gives some very clear directives which tie in with Old Testament principle in relationship to how the matter of accusation of an elder is to be dealt with. And the public rebuke of verse 20 was in order that others, in observing it, would be caused to take warning. The King James Version actually says that they might be caused to fear, and that they would fear being the recipients of that kind of rebuke, and also that they might learn to fear the inroads of sin. Now, as he does with frequency in these letters, Paul then goes on to tighten, as it were, the charge that he is given in relationship to these things. And so in verse 21, having given this very striking statement concerning the public censure of those whose sin has become public, he says, I am issuing this charge in the sight of God and Christ Jesus and the elect angels. Now, he does this in order to reinforce for Timothy just how serious and grave he regards this issue to be. Now, in the solemnity of this instruction, he goes on to say in the second half of verse 21 that it is imperative that in following these directives, Timothy should avoid partiality and favoritism. Keep these instructions without being partial to individuals and make sure that you do nothing out of favoritism. Now, before we just skip over that, we should pause for a moment. Because here is one of the great challenges in the exercise of this kind of discipline and judgment. Those of us who have been around churches for most of our lives can sadly testify to the fact that failure at this point in local congregations has been and is the cause of untold ruin, heartache, and chaos. That when it comes to the point of an unscrupulous commitment to biblical principle, as soon as sentiment, family ties, or favoritism is allowed to prevail, then the church immediately loses the ability to exercise discipline on the basis of any objective criteria at all. And that is, of course, why it is that many pastors, especially in the British Isles, would regard it as really an unwise thing to develop peculiar personal friendships within the congregation, simply because it erodes in their mind the possibility of the necessary objectivity that will inevitably come at some points in a sustained pastoral ministry. And if we allow partiality, sentiment, favoritism, family ties, old school ties, any kind of other connection to be the driving force, then we lose out and we harm the plan and purpose of God. Now, it is this simple statement that he makes which is of such pressing importance. And 1 Timothy 5 and verse 21 is, I suggest to you, a vital dose of preventative medicine for every church family that is determined to do God's work in God's way. It's so hard, isn't it, in overseeing families to make sure that we're not partial to one child over another, and that we do not have favorites. The favoritism of Jacob led to untold chaos. And favoritism on the part of a leadership group in a church will eventually disintegrate that church. That's why it is so crucial. Well, I need say no more about this matter then of dealing with accusations. If they are justified, then they need to be dealt with properly and without allowing these other factors to dull our diligence. Now, in verse 21, we come to deal with this matter of ordination. That's the significance, I think, of this phrase, do not be hasty in the laying on of hands, because you will remember that in the laying on of hands, there was a symbolic expression that was there of these people being set apart to the responsibilities and duties of eldership. And Paul is simply warning Timothy lest he is hasty in trying to put a group of people together. There are all kinds of reasons why a young pastor would be concerned to establish this leadership structure in the way that the apostles had suggested. And so, says Paul, be careful that you don't allow yourself simply to be swept away by a desire to have it done in a hurry. The vital importance of ensuring that only men of unquestioned integrity are appointed to the ministry will be served by paying careful attention to verse 22. Because what we're looking for in these men is absolute impartiality and an unimpeachable honesty. And if these are to be the characteristics of the men who serve, both in his present leadership and new appointees, that he's going to have to take great care in their appointment. Now, I think it's fairly obvious that a church can save itself a tremendous amount of trouble if it will exercise great caution when it comes to the matter of setting apart men to the task of oversight. And again, failure to guard against unholy intruders may find those who lay their hands on these unholy intruders sharing in the blame and sharing in the stain of their sins. I think that's the significance of the second half of the first sentence in verse 22. And don't share in the sins of others. I think the implication is that if you don't pay careful attention to those that you're laying hands on, and they are an unruly bunch, or they are the wrong people, then when the wrongness of what has been done becomes apparent, it will be impossible for you to say, well, I had no part in that at all. No, he says you have a part in it, and your hands will be stained by their sins, and it will be clear that you have had a share in it. Donald Guthrie, who taught me New Testament at London Bible College early in the 70s, says of this, undue haste in Christian appointments has not infrequently led to unworthy men bringing havoc to the cause of Christ. Undue haste in Christian appointments has led not infrequently to unworthy men bringing havoc to the cause of Christ. I wrote in my notes a little statement that helped to drive it home for me, and namely, no ordination without investigation. We're not just going to take things on their face value. If we're going to seek to preserve the purity of the church, then we need to see to it that we ourselves are pure. And of course, that's what Paul is saying. He is always taking and applying the principles to himself. And in seeking to write to Timothy and give him guidance, he wants to make sure that Timothy applies them to himself. And so he says it's very important for you that you deal with this matter of purity in the establishing of fellow leaders, but don't fall into the trap of thinking that you've got to ensure that they're all pure and forget that you, Timothy, also are to be pure. Make sure that you appoint pure men and make sure that in the process that you keep yourself pure. Now, as best as I can understand it, it is on account of that statement that we have verse 23 where we have verse 23. Because what Paul has shared here is a personal word of admonition to Timothy, namely, keep yourself pure. And it may well be that that has triggered another personal thought in relationship to Timothy. It has to do with a matter of purity. It has to do with a question of integrity. It has to do with actually his physical frame as well. And we have this verse, which on first reading appears to be completely out of place. There is instruction being given here concerning how you appoint elders and why not to be hasty and so on. And then out of the blue, he says, stop drinking only water and use a little wine because of your stomach and your frequent illnesses. But if you think about it in the way that you write letters, there are often little parenthetical statements that creep in, aren't there? That are not really in the flow of things, but they come to mind, they're important, they're expressed, they're added, and they're added then in order that they might be there, lest it passes through our minds and out of our minds and gone, so we put it in brackets, as it were. I think that 23 is a parenthetical statement with purpose. Timothy, perhaps, in seeking to make sure that he was, according to verse 3 of chapter 3, not given to drunkenness. It was not lingering by his wine, as one paraphrase puts it, that in order that nobody would ever be able to accuse him of being that kind of individual, he had begun to practice self-discipline to the point of self-endangerment. And apparently he was drinking only water so that no one could ever accuse him of drinking too much wine. So he managed to remove himself from the possibility of that accusation, but in doing so, his own physical frame was inevitably suffering because of the particular problem that he had, obviously, in his tummy. And so Paul says, now I know, Timothy, if I may paraphrase it in this way, I know, Timothy, that you're very concerned about purity. I know that you're so concerned to ensure that you fulfill the characteristics of an elder, as I've already given them to you a few verses before or a few rolls of the scroll before. And in your scrupulous concern, Timothy, there is a possibility that you may actually creep into the kind of ascetic approach to life which I was condemning at the beginning of chapter 4. You may have missed the point that everything that God created is good and nothing is to be rejected if it is to be received with thanksgiving. And so, Timothy, I want simply to say to you, you should feel free to use a little wine because of your stomach and your frequent illnesses. Now, Wiest, the commentator on Greek word studies, points out that Paul is here speaking of wine as a medicine and not as a beverage. And it is interesting that he uses the adjective little. Now, Paul is not suggesting that Timothy stops drinking water altogether, but that he stops drinking water exclusively. Calvin, commenting on this, says, how few there are today who need to be forbidden water, how many rather that need to be restricted to drinking wine soberly. So Calvin must have had a certain group in his congregation there who decided that since God had given them all things richly to enjoy, by golly, they were going to enjoy it. And people were having to go and fish them out of various places and drag them home. And he says, this is not a good idea, fellas. This is not commending the cause of Jesus Christ. How few there are who need the directive in relationship to water, how many that need the restriction in relationship to wine. Now, that's all I want to say about that. I think verse 23 is a parenthetical statement. And as he returns to the matter in verse 24 of the sins of some men, I think then that he is simply returning to what he was dealing with before in verse 22 in relationship to the ordination of those who would serve in church leadership. And he makes the point that if we do not take great care, then we will prevent the ordination of the right men, and we will make possible the ordination of the wrong men. That is the significance of these interesting little statements. The sins of some men are obvious, and they reach the place of judgment ahead of them. The sins of others trail behind them. What does this mean? It means that it's a no-brainer in certain cases when you ask the question, should Mr. X be ordained as an elder? People say, no. Why not? Because his sins go before him. The people in the community or people in the church would say, he is not above reproach. He has a problem here. He has a problem there. He's a well-meaning soul. He wants to follow Christ, but he certainly should not be appointed as an elder. It's hardly even necessary to sit down and discriminate. The judgment is clear. But the real concern is with the man whose sins are not immediately obvious. Because this man appears, on the surface, to be a good candidate for office. But upon an examination, his sins become apparent. Now you see, loved ones, this is why it is so important that as a local church, flawed and failing and flailing as we often are, at least we have a commitment before God in the sight of God and Jesus and the elect angels. We make a commitment to one another. We are going to, with God's help, keep these instructions without partiality or favoritism. Right? We make a commitment to that end. Now you see, it's imperative that we do make a commitment when everything's going well. Because when the wheels fall off, and when it's my head on the block for public censure, then it can so easily become a different story. And there are no favorites, there's no partiality, there's no loopholes, there's no exceptions. Now, the same principle holds true in relationship to good deeds. And that's why he turns it on its head. And in verse 25, he says, let's look at this the other way around. He says, you know, in the same way, good deeds are obvious. And even those that are not cannot be hidden. So there are some whose good deeds and abilities are on the surface. And it's obvious. They're gifted. They have characteristics that qualify them. It is a straightforward issue that they should be set to this task and given the privilege of responsibility. But there are others who only shine after a wee while. You don't realize what a gem they are until you've had the opportunity of being in their company, until you've had the chance to see them in a variety of circumstances. A bit like a painting that you go and purchase in a second-hand store. And it looks quite good, but not really good. And because the price is right, you buy it anyway because it will fill up a space on the landing. And then you take it home, and the more you rub it, the better it looks. And when you light it, it's striking. And you come to realize, this is a gem. Now that's the principle here. You don't lay hands on people suddenly. If you do, you may lay hands on sinners who will cause you chaos. And if you just choose immediately on the basis of surface characteristics, yes, you will get those who are obviously on the surface capable of the task, but if you move that quickly, you will miss the opportunity to set aside to the privilege and responsibility of eldership some who in the course of time will prove to be clearly qualified and prove to be real gems. Timothy and all the Timothys that follow him will be well served by remembering that conduct always affords the best guide to character. And that means conduct, hidden conduct, and the deeds that are not immediately apparent. And so the observations with which the chapter concludes points clearly to the complexities that are involved in selecting suitable candidates for the work of God. Now let me end where I essentially ended this morning by pointing out to you again that at a time when in the public realm there appears to be unlimited tolerance for private sin, provided it is apparently compensated for by some measure of public competence, we need to understand that the Bible condemns that kind of double standard at every point. It is character. It is genuine godliness. It is humility. It is selflessness that is the basis of usefulness in the service of God. And that's why some of the most surprising individuals have been so wonderfully used, don't you think? Because when God looked down on them, he said, now here is an individual that I can use in leadership. Not because he's so striking, not because he is so able, not because he has all of the rigmarole that is expected and is anticipated in being, you know, in the who's who of Europe or the who's who of America or the who's who of who's who. But this is the man to whom I will look, he who is humble and contrite in spirit and who trembles at my word. See, you've got to ask the question, how is it that this happened to Mr. X and it didn't happen to Mr. Y? And all of the answer is not this. Because God chooses to shine where he chooses to shine, to irrigate where he chooses to irrigate, to give growth where he chooses to give growth. We saw that at the end of Acts 2. But at least part of the issue is this, that God who sees the hidden place of the hearts of men and women knows that he can trust this individual, these individuals, with the privilege and responsibility of serving his people. And therefore, he calls us in the church to integrity and to purity. And when we think about the ordering of the life of the church, when we think about leadership in the church, we need to proceed with a necessary diligence to learn how to conduct ourselves in God's household. All the principles that we need in relationship to compensation are in this book. All the instruction that we require in dealing with accusation and allegation are in this book. And every necessary directive regarding the matter of ordination is in this book. And therefore, as a church, we must continue to pledge to one another

0: 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I'm Bob Lapine. Our well-being and our happiness, our rights, these are not God's highest priority. Tomorrow we'll find out what is. The Bible teaching of Alistair Begg is furnished by Truth for Life, where the learning is for living.
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6: American Family News, I'm Robert Thornton. The FBI has busted an ISIS-inspired plot to shoot up Minnesota's Mall of America. Fox's Garrett Tinney has more.
7: This was a mass casualty attack that this individual was planning, and prosecutors have identified it as an 18-year-old American citizen whose parents are from Somalia. His name is Sheikhdoun Abdulali Mohammed. Now, court documents indicate that Mohammed had been the focus of a counterterrorism investigation going back to 2024, and since then, investigators had been monitoring his communications with a confidential source, hundreds of messages across social media and encrypted messaging platforms.
6: New York City Mayor Zohran Mamdani released a statement today on the third anniversary of the Hamas terror attack on Israel on October 7, 2023, and condemned what he described as the ongoing genocide in Gaza. He said, in part, we grieve alongside our many friends and neighbors who still carry that unthinkable loss. He also said that 3 years later, we must refuse to accept a world in which occupation and apartheid continue, where war crimes are met with impunity and our federal government continues its complicity with every arms shipment. The terrorist group Hamas reportedly has a global network of secret funding sources, and that network extends into the United States. The Department of Justice recently announced it had disrupted an international Hamas fundraising network that allegedly solicited donations under the guise of providing humanitarian relief to Palestinians in Gaza while giving the money to Hamas. Three men were arrested, with two being from Louisiana. Junia Letlow is a U.S. representative from Louisiana. She joined Washington Watch.
8: It's terrifying, actually. They're in our back door.

0: You know, we've been talking about this for years, and as a concerned mom of two small children, it's something that I think of quite often.
1: The National Hurricane Center continues monitoring Tropical Storm Isaias. That is forecast to strengthen and make landfall sometime late week and early weekend along the Gulf Coast. National Hurricane Center Director Mike Brennan.
2: Now, we are expecting Isaias to strengthen rather quickly, if not rapidly, through the next couple of days, becoming a hurricane by Thursday morning as it moves northeastward across the southern Gulf. And then we're expecting a faster forward motion toward the north and northeast, which will bring the center of Isaias to the northern Gulf Coast late Friday night and into early Saturday morning, expecting the system to be at or near major hurricane intensity as we go through the day on Friday.
1: The National Hurricane Center is urging those along the Gulf Coast to prepare for power outages. A Brazilian-born Christian political science professor says the growth of evangelical Christianity is a major factor in his native country's move to the political right. AFN's Chad Groening reports.
3: Following Sunday's first round of voting, no one had an outright majority, so the top two candidates will square off in the October 25th second round. Senator Flavio Bolsonaro, who is an ally of U.S. President Donald Trump, and Brazil's incumbent left-wing president Luiz Inácio Lula da Silva. The count had Bolsonaro with just over 56 million votes to Lula's 53.7 million, with 99.8% of the vote reported. The next presidential term is set to begin January 5th. Dr. Gabriel Castro, who was born in Brazil, is assistant professor of international studies at Cedarville University. He's confident that Bolsonaro will be the winner after the second round.
4: I would say that unless something unexpected happens, no scandal, he will be the next president of Brazil. All of the other relevant candidates are right-wing or center-right, and they combined had about 8% of the vote. So of those 8%, we should expect to see a majority migrating to Flavio Bolsonaro in the second round, and therefore he will most likely be the next president of Brazil.
3: According to a report on the election in the Wall Street Journal, Brazil's right has gained ground in recent years in part because of the growing political clout of evangelical Christians.
4: Brazil has become a country that is almost 40% evangelical, or I would say Protestant in general. And as you see this big wave of conversions and people becoming evangelicals and Protestants, you also see an increase in levels of political conservatives in Brazil.
3: I'm Chad Groening.
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Caleb and John with Finished. All right, guys, thank you for joining us here on the Sunbeam Drive Time today. I'm Jerry. I'll be your host as usual. Welcome to the show. Thank you for picking us out of all the choices you have out there. We certainly appreciate it. Let's get you rolling. Here's Petrina Pacheco with My Savior.

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to Elevation Worship with the same God. You know, our God is still the same. He said in His Word, I am God, I change not. Same yesterday, today, and forever. That means you can count on Him. He will be there. He will not forsake you. He's the same. 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

Stephen McWhirter with Glory Hallelujah. Boy, sometimes you hear a song and it just makes you want to shout Glory Hallelujah. Amen. Want to be under the spout where the glory is coming out, my dad used to say. All right, guys, here's Stephen Curtis Chapman playing us out with Yours. We'll be back after the news break with more good music to keep your eyes to the sky and your chin off your chest.

0: For American Family News, I'm Robert Thorne. Federal and state law enforcement in Minnesota apprehended a suspect accused of planning a terrorist attack on behalf of ISIS. U.S. Attorney for the District of Minnesota, Daniel Rosen, revealed to reporters today a criminal complaint, which was filed in federal district court, and provided more information regarding the suspect.
1: The complaint charges Sheikh Dun Abdullahi Mohammed with acquiring an AK-47 assault rifle and 200 rounds of ammunition in order to commit a federal crime of terrorism, including attempting to provide material support to a designated foreign terrorist organization.
0: Rosen also said the suspect planned to kill maybe 30 to 60 people and praised the efforts of law enforcement in stopping him. The 18-year-old wanted to kill non-Muslims and had been under investigation for nearly 2 years, trading messages with a confidential informant. Survivors of the October 7th terror attacks in Israel are sharing their stories. More than 1,200 people were killed by Hamas terrorists, marking the deadliest day for the Jewish people since the Holocaust. Survivor Natalie Sanandaji had this to say on Fox.
2: You don't get to choose what happens to you in life, but you have a choice how to react. And how I chose to react after October 7th is I chose to do something with the fact that I survived. A lot of people ask about survivor's guilt, and I felt that my way to cope with that guilt of, you know, why did I survive? Why did they not? I felt that my way of coping was to be a voice for them.
0: As Israel gears up for its first election since the October 7th, 2023 terrorist massacre, Prime Minister Benjamin Netanyahu and his opponents are putting it at the heart of their campaign. A conservative columnist thinks Minnesota is ripe for change. AFN's Chad Groening explains.
3: Nobody expected Minnesota to be in play. With control of the Senate at stake, Republican Senate candidate Michelle Tafoya is closing the gap with Democrat Lieutenant Governor Peggy Flanagan. According to an average of polls by Real Clear Polling, Flanagan leads the former network sportscaster only by a point and a half, with one poll showing them in a statistical tie. Robert Knight is a columnist for The Washington Times.
4: I think Minnesota is ripe for change. There are a lot of sensible conservative Midwesterners in Minnesota who really don't like the large-scale corruption under Governor Tim Walz and

0: what's happened in the Somali community and the billions of dollars in fraud. That's got to hurt their feelings about their home state. So it could be time for Minnesota to go through recovery and say that we're done with this far-left radical takeover and we're going to put things right.
1: Knight says there's such a stark contrast between the two candidates.
0: You got a very strong candidate in Michelle Tafoya, who's widely known for sportscasting, and then you got a weak candidate, Peggy Flanagan, the lieutenant governor, who has said all sorts of repeatable left-wing slogans that make no sense and appears in hijabs and just looks like a prisoner of the radical left.
2: The organization known as Moms for Liberty is gathering in the Lone Star State. AFN's Chris Woodward tells us why.
3: Moms for Liberty is celebrating its fifth anniversary with its Joyful Warriors National Summit this week in Dallas. Co-founder Tina Deskovich tells AFN that thousands of parents, activists, and leaders are converging under this year's fitting theme.
4: We'll kick off on Thursday night with a pre-party here in Dallas, Texas. And then Friday morning, we'll have the governor of Texas, Governor Abbott, kick off the general sessions, the breakouts. We are excited to celebrate 5 years. We're excited. Our theme is boots on the ground because Moms for Liberty is the grassroots organization across the country that's shaping the future of this country.
3: The jam-packed three-day event features dozens of high-profile speakers, including Texas Attorney General Ken Paxton, Jennifer Say, Dr. James Lindsay, and Rick Green, co-host of AFR's At the Core program.
2: On Wall Street, stocks were lower today. The Dow dropped 341. The S&P lost 17. The Nasdaq shed 61. West Texas Intermediate crude was down some at about $89 a barrel. 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

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All right, guys, here's Phil Wickham with The Battle Belongs to Me, to You. 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Take your burdens to Him. Leave them there. Let Him fight.

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Emerson Day with God Ain't Finished Yet. Boy, that ought to give you some encouragement right there. Whatever you're going through, God ain't finished yet. You wait and see the glory of God, because the mighty name of Jesus is in control. His hope dashed. Guys, trust God. It's all we've got anyway. Show somebody Christ today, church.

0: American Family News, I'm Robert Thornton. A teen who wanted to kill non-Muslims has been arrested in a plot to attack the Mall of America in Minnesota. Authorities announced today that the FBI thwarted an attack by the 18-year-old Muslim male who had been under investigation for nearly 2 years. He was arrested yesterday in Richfield, several miles northwest of the Mall of America, after he paid $600 to an undercover FBI employee posing as a member of ISIS for an AK-47 and 200 rounds of ammo. President Donald Trump has said that the conflict with Iran will end very soon. Keith Self is a U.S. representative from Texas and had this to say on Washington Watch about the end of the conflict.
1: He set two criteria. First of all, the most important one is the nuclear material that they have, the 900 pounds or so. Secondly, the Strait of Hormuz, get oil moving through it. Those two things would mean the end of this conflict. Oil and some way we take care of that nuclear material.
0: He said he does not see the conflict ending before the midterm election.
1: Absolutely not, Tony. The president's just making sure that people don't forget about it because of the gas prices. But he wants people to understand he is committed to making sure that Iran does not get a nuclear weapon. So after the midterms, I think you're going to see action take place fairly quickly.
0: Storm preparations ramp up across the Gulf Coast and southeast ahead of Isaias as it heads toward the Gulf Coast. It is to become a hurricane by tomorrow morning. Locations like Panama City, Florida have already started preparations. The city is allowing residences and businesses to fill up to 10 sandbags each from today through Friday night ahead of the impending flood threat. Along the Gulf Coast, heavy rain is expected to begin on Friday with flash flooding, damaging wind gusts, storm surge, and even tornadoes as the storm comes ashore. There's talk about the American Federation of Teachers President Randy Weingarten making a video near Newark's Delaney Hall Immigrant Detention Facility where she decried alleged conditions inside.
2: These immigrants want what my grandparents wanted when they came to America, a better life. They work hard. They play by the rules. They should not be detained or deported.
0: DHS said in response to Weingarten that its mission remains straightforward, enforcing laws on the books and protecting America's national security. The author of a book about a Christian response to AI tells the story of an interaction he had with a chatbot that demonstrates how they are designed to gain your trust. AFN Steve Jordahl tells us more.
3: Pete Killingly, author of A Christian's Guide to AI, was interviewed on the Haven Today radio show on AFR and was talking about how he used AI to help him hone a public speech. He says he asked for ideas on how to improve the text and what an appropriate title for the speech might be. Then, he says, the unidentified

0: chatbot did this.
1: Because I'm British, I finished by saying thank you to AI, which and it said, no problem. And then it said, I'll be praying for you as you give your talk.
0: He says that stopped him in his tracks, and he started peppering the chatbot with questions about how it prays. The chatbot's answer was telling.
1: And very quickly, AI is apologizing, saying, no, I won't be praying for you. I just wanted to express my support in a language that, in your kind of language.
0: Killingly says AI chatbots are programmed to gain your trust. Their first priority is convincing you you're talking to a real person, a friend. Factual or truthful answers are less important. Today's Issues host Ed Vitagliano says we're entering a strange new world.
2: I don't know how you navigate this. Who knows, next 5 years, 10 years, homes will have robots. What happens when a court says that robot has rights, it has a soul?
0: Anthropic, the company behind Claude, has been reportedly trying to convince religious leaders that the chatbot has a conscience or a soul. Vitagliano says a court decision to that end is not far-fetched.
2: The courts have already ruled that corporations are persons.
3: That will do it for news this time around. See more news at AFN.net. And we appreciate your listening. For American Family News, I'm Robert Thornton.
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6: From experience, I knew my brilliant but angry words would not change a thing. 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A gentle answer turns away wrath, but a harsh word stirs up anger. The argument stopped immediately as soon as I spoke the proverb. God had the last word. My prayer is always Psalm 19:14. 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
11: This is not the
12: friends, welcome to In the Market with Janet Parshall. I am so excited about the conversation we're going to have this hour, and I'm thrilled that you're going to join us. And here's what I'm going to guess. I'm going to guess that so many of you will then go to the website, you are going to download this podcast, and you're going to share it with family and friends. Why do I know? Because I know that you're hungry to get some answers. Listen, on this program, we talk about what's being bought and sold in the marketplace of ideas on a regular basis. John Bunyan, in his Brilliance in Pilgrim's Progress, referred to it as Vanity Fair. But that was his word, really, for the marketplace. And Christian and Faithful, his companion at this part of his journey, walk into the Vanity Fair, and they don't want to be recognized because they're going to be ridiculed. Who doesn't want to be marginalized? I mean, we sometimes are afraid to lovingly confront because we are afraid we're going to be recognized as followers of Christ Jesus. And so we pull our collars up, just like Christian and Faithful did. But the merchants still shout at us, whether we want it or not. And they shout at us today through government, through entertainment, through school books, through school board meetings. Every time you turn around, someone's going to tell you what is right versus what is wrong. And they're going to say that you fall into one of two camps, either the oppressed or the oppressor. And rather than repairing the breach, as it says in the book of Isaiah, you're going to see people who, wearing a masquerade of justice, are really trying to divide and foment more animosity and hatred. So here's what I know. As followers of Jesus Christ, you're looking for answers. You want to know how, when you go into that marketplace, because John 17 says that's exactly where you're supposed to go. No detours. You must needs pass through it, said Bunyan in his old English. So you and I are going to go out into that marketplace, and we're going to hear this stuff, and we're wondering, how do we respond? How do we discern? How do we separate truth from fiction? How do we take that mandate from Ephesians and speak the truth in love? Never designed to be easy, but obviously we have a father who says, don't frustrate your children. So this Heavenly Father of ours is not going to frustrate us. We can do it because we can do all things through Christ who strengthens us. But we also have to be prepared. That's why we're told to study to show ourselves approved. God's big on prep. And so this is part of that prep before you go out there. So what does it mean to be woke? And why do I so often quote Paul's gentle nudge to the ribs, "Awake, O sleeper"? Because it's easy for you to be put into sort of a sleepy state where you can no longer discern. You don't know what the times are all about. You don't know how to redeem the nation. You don't know how to seek the welfare of the city because you either haven't prepared or you don't know where to go for the information. So when I hit something that just fires on all cylinders, biblical truth, historical accuracy, application to what's going on in the world around us, I get pretty excited. And boy, did I find that in the book, Awake, Not Woke, A Christian Response to the Cult of Progressive Ideology. That's right down the highway of what we talk about on this program on a regular basis. This is a superb book. And I can't determine whether or not it's superb because I'm going to talk to somebody my kids would call a brainiac because she's a fellow in Washington, D.C. at the Ethics and Public Policy Center. And they don't let just anybody in. You got to have something between your ears. Or it's because she's a mom of six. And so this is a mother's heart looking well to the ways of her household, as it says in Scripture. I want to tell you a little more about Noelle Mehring. Noelle, as I noted before, is at the Center for Ethics and Public Policy, but she writes regularly on topics of politics and culture and religion. She has a background in philosophy as well as home design. Now, how's that for being super prepared for the work that God has called you for? She's a frequent contributor to the National Catholic Register, The American Mind, The Federalist, among other books and publications. And I'm telling you, this book in my classroom would be required reading because it is bibliocentric and it really speaks to what we need to remember as we engage the culture. And that is the centrality of the gospel and the importance of Christ in the midst of all of this. So, Noelle, first of all, kudos on an absolutely superb book. I hope it rockets to the top of the best-selling charts, giving you encouragement that people are hungry to know how to do exactly what we're commanded to do, which is to speak that truth in love. But second of all, I know how busy you are, so thank you for the gift of your time. I can't give it back. And I've already been blessed just reading your book, so now to get to spend an hour with you means so much. So the warmest of welcomes, and I'm thrilled you're here.
11: Oh, thank you so much for your kind, kind words. It's a true honor to be here with you.
12: I have to ask you, because you've written on the theology of the home, and I love that, by the way, that really is looking well to the ways of our household. How do you go from something like that to really engaging what is the cultural Goliath right now, which is this cultural, critical thinking, by the way, this wokeness, all of this? It's got a panoply of names, but it's all the same stuff. We'll get into that in a minute. In some respects, that might be a paradigm shift, but maybe I'm missing something here. Why did you choose to engage on this?
11: No, I think it's a great question. And my co-author for Theology of Home, Carrie Gress, she and I talk about this a lot, that she has written, you know, more polemical books about feminism, and then I've written this woke book. But, you know, truly a theology of home was a flip side of the same coin, whereas in one respect, the home, you know, I'm taking on forthrightly how the home and family life has been a target of this movement for decades. And theology of home was sort of the other side of that coin. Well, what is the positive, beautiful vision that we can rediscover that the culture has made really obscure for us? So they seem really different in a lot of ways. They are, but they do have come from the same place. In that lens.
12: Yeah, and I appreciate the answer so much, and that answer does not surprise me at all. So what I love about the book is that you take the time to build the history on this, and I think that's crucial that we take some time doing that as well, Noelle, because this didn't appear ex nihilo. This is an old idea that's been entrenched in a myriad of ways and promoted by a myriad of players for a long period of time, and I think it's paramount that particularly moms and dads listening all across the country right now understand that it might be a new phenomenon that they're discovering, but it is an old idea. In fact, I would like to posit that it goes back to Genesis chapter 3, that you shall be like gods, but I'm getting ahead of our conversation if I say that. So talk to me about really the beginnings. If I were to say to you, this is the elevator speech, I'm going down the elevator, you're going to tell me, and I say, hey, critical race theory or critical theory, because race theory only happened after critical theory, which went to critical legal theory, which went to critical race theory. As that mom testified at the Loudoun County School Board, it was critical class theory in communist China before she fled. So the insertion of a word in there just is another modifier of this separation of the oppressed and the oppressor. When we come back, Noelle, Take me back to what you think might be considered the seminal beginnings of this and who some of the key players were. I'm excited. I'm already agreeing the fact that one segment is gone. Much more with Noelle Mehring, her brand new, very important, timely book called Awake, Not Woke, A Christian Response to the Cult of Progressive Ideology. Back after this.
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12: We have always faced two choices, either believe the good news from and about God or believe the ancient lie that life is better without Him. 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We're visiting with Noelle Mehring, a fellow at Washington, D.C.'s based think tank, the Ethics and Public Policy Center. It's a fabulous, fabulous organization, by the way. And she is also, by the way, the co-director of the Theology of Home Project. She is an editor for Theology at Home, co-author of the Theology of Home book series. And she joins us today with her brand new book, Awake, Not Woke, A Christian Response to the Cult of Progressive Christianity. You say so many brilliant things in the book, Noelle. One that I thought was particularly important was you go back to that directive we're given in Ephesians about speaking the truth in love, not truth or love, never multiple choice, that's the two in equal application. But one of the things about wokeness, you say, is that it pits love and truth against each other. Talk to me about that.
11: Sure. Well, I think this has been a fundamental tactic of the movement. I mean, you see it in the way that we have now the idea that to be a loving, compassionate person, you have to accept fundamental lies about our human nature, especially about our embodied reality. So, you know, the sexual revolution, first and foremost, we were told that what we do with our bodies is essentially meaningless and depends on our desire and our consent. And that introduced such a fundamental lie that now it's taken to its extreme, really, in transgenderism. Mm-hmm. But what you see is that this always ends up in violence and actually hatred, because there cannot be any peace when we have such a fundamental lie introduced. And to pin that on love, that love can be built around a lie, itself is a lie. It's not loving. Love and truth without love is, that's not fundamentally true. And love without truth is not fundamentally love. Mm-hmm. So both virtues require the other in order to truly be what they are. But this has been a tactic that they've used for a long time, is to really intimidate Christians in particular into abandoning any sort of adherence to a moral law under the guise that to adhere to a moral law is to embrace something that's bigoted.
12: Yeah. Wow. So much there. Let me read one of your quotes. You said, woke ideology has crept and dripped like a poison into the corners and cells of an unsuspecting body of people. It corrupts Christianity by turning it into a religion without justice, without mercy, and ultimately without Christ. And that's why this conversation is crucial. So let me go back to what you said before. You write that ultimately, if one espouses what we know to be biblical truth to a woke culture, that it isn't just the ideology that's disdained, it's the person speaking it, correct?
11: That's right, yeah. I think part of the goal is to, you know, the traditional Christian perspective would be that we love the sinner and hate the sin. They've really inverted that to now you love the sin and you hate the sinner. Mm-hmm. You know, that we've relocated our judgment onto the hearts of other people because we don't no longer have any objectivity about action. And this has been really damaging. And one of the reasons why I fundamentally wanted to write the book is because, you know, I see a lot of Christians being pulled into this movement. It really operates on deception and confusion. And I think that confusion leads to a whole host of errors that are really harmful to the very people that they claim to want to help.
12: Yes.
11: And that's where I think the fundamental injustice lies.
12: Exactly. I could not agree with you more. And I think the Pied Piper plays a tune with words like mercy and justice and victim. And that all plays well in the heart of a human being who we are told in the Word of God to seek justice, that we are to be merciful people, that we are to be lovers, and we're supposed to take care of the least among us. So when you hear of a victim, obviously, you immediately categorize that as the least among us. So all of the words are there. But Noel, part of the deception, it seems to me, and it's Orwellian, and you talk about this in the book, is that the words resonate with a preconceived notion of what they mean based on biblical truth, but they're not applied in the same way.
11: That's exactly right. So I think that's part of the manipulation is that, you know, these are good Christian precepts to walk with the marginalized, with the suffering, with the victim.
12: Yes.
11: Those are true premises. But then they introduce a whole host of conclusions that are actually do the exact opposite of what, you know, a sort of biblical understanding of justice and a natural human understanding of justice would imply. And so they take those words and those good precepts and then they enforce within them a method of critical theory that really is, you know, contrary ultimately to the nature of the person, but also to God himself. It's a deeply destabilizing movement. It separates us from one another. It separates us even from ourselves, where we become bifurcated because we are no longer even having clarity about our own human nature. And then it ultimately separates us from the Lord. And I think that's the goal ultimately is to be parasitically operating off of a sort of waning Christian sense in a lot of people until it has replaced that Christianity ultimately.
12: Oh, spot on. This is why I've said all along at its basis, it's spiritual warfare. I wouldn't say that testifying before Congress, but I happen to believe in my own heart that the subtext of this is very much spiritual warfare. So go back, if you would, to some of the origins. That was a question I posited just before the break, and you can't talk about this. You're in error if you don't talk about this without recognizing the role that Karl Marx plays in this. Talk to me about that.
11: That's right. So he was really crucial. I mean, he set up the whole framework of dividing all of the populace into two categories, the simple binary of oppressor versus oppressed. And he developed what he called conflict theory, that the point of society is to be continually critiquing and breaking things apart until we get to a point of revolution. And that the way the mechanism for achieving that revolution is to be constantly reminding people and waking them up to the way that they have miserable lives, to make them hate the concept of suffering. So he realized pretty early on that the family and the faith are the two biggest obstacles to revolution, because the faith really helps us to know how to suffer well, to put things into internal perspective, to carry our cross. And the family is the first introduction into, you know, having a happy home, and also to sort of communicating who God is through the mm-hmm. role of the father and the health. It creates a healthy society, that simple cell. And he knew that destabilizing the family and destabilizing the faith would help people to become in full of rage, also despair, and eventually violence. So he was right on. And but the thing that happened is that when revolution he thought was inevitable, it didn't happen in Germany. And so a group of men formed what we call the Frankfurt School. to analyze why the revolution had not occurred. They came to the United States in 1935, welcomed by Columbia University, and this is really where you see the origins of critical theory. And they, what they did, they were neo-Marxists, but they were also neo-Freudians, and they understood that you can broaden the revolution beyond economics.
12: Oh, and boy, do you talk about that in the book. That was an eye-opener, and I would love to cover that when we get back, Noel. The book is called Awake, Not Woke, A Christian Response to the Cult of Progressive Ideology. And in case you haven't figured it out yet, there is so much in this book that even with the gift of 1 hour of Noel's time, I'm not going to be able to go as far and as deep and as wide as I'd love to. So you know what? If this conversation gets you curious enough to get the book, then I will have done my job well. Let me take a break. We'll be right back.

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1: I cannot tell you how many times in my life I've been driving down the road and I've been having a tough day and the DJ plays the perfect song that I need to hear right in that moment. That can only be described as a God moment because God, in His sovereignty, laid that song on that DJ's heart to play that song at that exact moment, and that song kept me going.
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3: 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Walk beside me. Carry me and be my friend.
4: Dear God, people can be mean. I don't want to be one of them. People can be tough. Let me be tender. People can be bullies. Let me be kind. And when I fail, forgive me.
5: 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When I feel like I don't measure up, help me remember God measures me by Jesus. 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
6: 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Amen.
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11: 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Then, with remarkable faith, she adds, "Tell God Tenki." In Creole, the language spoken across Sierra Leone, it means, "Tell God thank you." Even before knowing the outcome, Fatima chose to praise God.
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12: Awake, Not Woke, the brand new book by Noelle Mehring. She is a fellow at the Ethics and Public Policy Center here in Washington, D.C., and she writes regularly on the topics of politics and culture and religion with a background in philosophy. And boy, does that come through loud and clear in her brand new Essential in My Classroom Required Reading. So, Noelle, this fusion between neo-Marxism and Freudian beliefs, this is why so often when moms and dads show up at the school board meetings, they're not just talking about, quote, critical race theory, but the next thing you know, transgenderism pops up. And for a whole lot of moms all across the country and dads, they're going, "Whoa, whoa, I thought you were talking race. How does transgender work into all of this?" If we look at the beginnings, first principles, right? You have to understand first principles that there is a profoundly historic and not by accident linkage between Marxist beliefs and Freudian beliefs. So talk to me about this.
13: Yeah, no, I think this is so important. And I remember there was a lot of confusion when people started realizing that Black Lives Matter had on their statement of beliefs that they wanted to queer the culture and disrupt the traditional nuclear family. And a lot of people rightly thought, well, what does that have to do with racial justice? And this speaks to the point that you're making. And they are intimately connected in the woke movement. So, for example, the woke will say that the history of the Frankfurt School believed as well that our oppression is not just from oppressive groups outside of ourselves, but actually through an internal repression where we strive to conform to the moral law that is, you know, has the dominance in our minds and in the culture, and that moral law itself oppresses us and we repress ourselves by conforming to it. Mm-hmm. So part of our political liberation is not just triumphing over groups that oppress us, but also by freeing ourselves from the need to be embrace traditional sexual morality. We have to actually become transgressive, identify the transgressive desires that we have, sexual desires that are non-conforming, and we have to live them out and express them in order to truly be liberated.
12: Wow. But when you think back on what you said, that Marx understood that if you want to foment revolution and create an unsettled environment in a culture, you go after religion and you go after family. So we shouldn't be surprised, by the way, that we're seeing it manifest itself the way it is today, should we?
13: That's exactly right. You know, the father was a particular target. Every revolutionary from Marx to Marcuse understood that you have to corrupt men in order to destabilize the society. Why? I think because they knew once men become sexually licentious and, you know, as they would say, tomcats, then women become distrustful and hardened. They become calloused. And that enables a woman to become sexually licentious because she's no longer, you know, there's a tenderness that is papered over, and that allows her to act on, to, you know, disregard her own body in certain ways. And then children become rebellious because the people most tasked for them to trust, their parents, now no longer have moral authority at this point. And so they introduced all these social pathologies and wounds into the culture by destabilizing the family. And then they look at those very wounds as further evidence that we need more revolution. So they point to the fact that men are unreliable or toxic masculinity. And they say, oh, look, there's further evidence that we need to defeat men, fight the patriarchy. Well, they were the ones who introduced these deep wounds and created this whole society or encouraged this whole culture of men behaving badly. So you see how it infuriates. It's just such a frustrating phenomenon.
12: Exactly.
13: But it really is an effect. Tool for revolution is this sense of destruction of the family, and that has been explicitly a target in their literature for decades.
12: And let me pause on this note, because I know that we're throwing a lot of stuff at our listeners, but I really want them to get so many of the points that you're making. You use the word revolution. That's what you would have to understand, Mom and Dad, that this isn't just politics. This isn't just some headline of the day. This is a well-orchestrated revolution, and your kids are very much pawns in this game. That's why we're having this conversation. You brought up Herbert Marcuse. Talk to me about how he played into this, exactly what you were just saying, and the linkage between him and Angela Davis, which you write about in the book.
13: Yeah, so he was sort of a celebrity intellectual in the 1960s. He was extremely influential. He was sort of this, intellectual superstar. And he wrote prolifically and mentored a lot of very influential people, including people in the Weather Underground, and also, as you said, Angela Davis. Mm-hmm. And he really understood and hit on the idea that the revolution, you can take advantage of all sorts of different groups of people in order to broaden the fault lines throughout society. So he saw, well, Black people have suffered, so what we can do is turn their suffering into agents of revolution, right, radicalizing them. And then he saw women, the feminist movement, that this was a real effective agent for revolution as well. And then eventually became the homosexuality and now transgenderism, obviously, but he wasn't doing that then. But he mentored Angela Davis and what it means to be to work for the sake of revolution, even to justify violence for that end. And so she was very active in the Communist Party. And so many people, even in the Weather Underground, they went on to become teach at the teachers' colleges and train generations of teachers how to and superintendents and these types of things on how to be agents for change. This was a really effective way of getting activism into the educational system from K through 12 and, of course, through the colleges.
12: Wow. Let me take a break at this point. Let me just say to my friends listening, Noelle, that there is so much more to the history here. It was nauseatingly important to me, if I can couple those two words together, to read this. The linkage, by the way, between this licentiousness sexually and the Marxist ideas. I have never seen or read about the linkage with such clarity as I have in Noelle's book. So it's not by accident that you're seeing the advancement of transgenderism. But I also want you to understand, if you go back to Marx's idea that if you can get rid of religion, the opiate of the people, and if you can tear down the family, particularly displace the role of the father, which is a direct assault, by the way, at Christ, then you begin to understand this revolution has some very well laid out plans. So how is it manifesting itself today so that you, Mom and Dad, can recognize it? More with Noelle Mehring right after this.
14: God's peace never leaves, even when your sorrow seems never ending. No matter the circumstance, God is with you. It's going to be okay. Jesus knew you would feel helpless. He considered how he could help you most. His death brings forgiveness. His life brings new hope. You have a friend. You have a helper. God is with you. It's going to be okay. 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Keep Christ most high.
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19: I'm Ruth Kramer with Mission Network News. October 7th, 2023, the darkest day in Jewish history since the end of the Holocaust. Palestinian terror group Hamas launched an attack on southern Israel that killed 1,200 people. Militants took a further 251 hostages into Gaza. Wars began across the Middle East that continue to this day. Religious leaders called the attacks evil, yet God is using them to open the door for churches supported by Slavic Gospel Association to share the love and gospel of Jesus Christ. Pray for open hearts to receive this message. And if you're a Christian in Africa looking for missionary training, One Way Africa's Livingstone School of Missions could be your next step. Based in Ghana, LSM has given both hands-on field experience and classroom training to hundreds of men and women. Ray Mensa is the director of the Livingstone School of Missions. He sees Africa becoming a missionary sending force. But bringing the good news of Jesus to the unreached can't be done alone. Mission Network News, a service of One Way Ministries. I'm Ruth Kramer.
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12: 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That's why we can have conversations like the one we're having with Noel Maring. And I have to tell you, in a woke culture, woke entertainment, woke government, woke corporations, this is markedly politically incorrect, even if it's biblically and factually spot on. The book that Noel has written is called Awake, Not Woke. And for those of us who read God's Word, we hear over and over again that admonition from Paul that tells us to awake, O sleeper. All right. That's we've been called for such a time as this. You need to know what's going on in the world out there. And this is a war for what ideas will take up residency in the human heart. And it's a very intense war. First, you have to recognize exactly what these ideas are so that you can, in fact, look well to the ways of your household. Noel wrote this book as a Christian response to the cult of progressive ideology. So I want to go back to help us recognize this, because I get so many emails and notes from listeners, Noel, that say, how do I know if it's in my school? I mean, the NEA passes a resolution that says, make sure you fight anybody who comes and talks about it. You've got a lawsuit in Rhode Island from a mom who under FOIA says, I want information on CRT in the school, and the NEA turns around and sues the mom. And then you have openly in the NEA resolutions the fact that they're going to push this stuff in the public schools. So it's not if it's coming to your school, it's there already. But mom and dad just are looking for the evidence of its manifestation. You say that there are three key elements to foster this idea of oppressor and oppressor, as you call it, victim mob mentality. The three elements are the group over the person, human will over reason, human power over true authority. Break that down a little bit for us.
13: Sure. Well, in the first one, group over person, you know, human beings are meant to be in groups. You know, the family's the first injection into being in some sort of community. But the good, you can tell a healthy group by the fact that the good of the individual is the good of the group. They're not pitted against each other.
12: Mm-hmm.
13: What the woke do is they invert that. So the good of the individual is subordinated to the good of the group to the point where it becomes destructive to the individual. So here, what do I mean by that? So, for example, as Christians, we would define an individual as being defined by the love of God. Mm-hmm. And that implies a gospel message to go out and give people the good news that they are loved. The woke define the human person not by the love of God, but by the hatred of society, and giving them sort of an anti-gospel where they're to spread the bad news to people that they are hated or that they are haters. And so what that does is it puts their oppression first and foremost in front of them. In other words, it makes the most important part of them that they are a part of a group that is aggrieved. And so this is why you'll see, you know, there's a switch from saying, I am a person who is black, or I'm a person who is white. Now you put you have to center your identitarian the piece of you, because that is the most central. Or you'll have, you know, a New York Times writer recently said that we all know there's a difference between being racially black or being politically black. Mm. In other words, the implication is it's really not about defending a person who is black or uplifting him or empowering him. It's only if he has the right political voice, the right ideology. So it's about the ideology more and to the detriment of the flourishing of the human person. You see this with pro-life women as well. Mm-hmm. To be pro-life as a woman, your voice is going to be quieted and silenced. You're not going to be celebrated the way you are if you're pro-choice, because you're not embracing the key act that fights your oppression in their mind, which is the ability to kill your own children.
12: Right.
13: So it's really destructive of the human person. And it creates this incentive, perverse incentive to look for ways in which you're victimized. So, you know, you start to scan your environment because you find your moral stature based on how you are aggrieved or how you're hurt. And as society becomes more just in some ways, you know, far less racist. I have I come from mixed race parents. Their marriage 50 years ago is very different than how they're accepted now, blessedly.
12: Yes.
13: And so what happens is that as injustice becomes harder to find, but our demand for injustice increases, we start to find microaggressions. We have to find invisible layers of oppression, because we have to find our victimhood somewhere in order to have value according to the system. So that's really the first, what I call the dogma. The second one is the elevation of human will over reason. We talked about this a little bit with the idea that part of our liberation is to identify the transgressive sexual desires inside of us, and then to really fly our freak flag. You know, that's a children's musical actually had a song called Fly Your Freak Flag.
12: Mm.
13: But that is how you free yourself, is by emphasizing will over reason and over human nature. Every communist regime has always operated based on trying to dismantle our concept of our human nature. They did this in Mao's China, obviously in communist Germany. So, and you see this very acutely in the transgender movement. So basically what the movement is saying is that you can speak into reality, something that is in defiance of your body, your bodily reality, which basically means your body means nothing. Mm. And if our bodies mean nothing, ultimately we mean nothing. So where the transgender movement poses as a movement of compassion to include people who are suffering on the fringe, it actually is eradicating for all of society our stable sense of what a person is. And that carries all sorts of very violent implications, ultimately, that we can instrumentalize our own bodies, but also eventually justify the instrumentalization of the other person's body. And that's what we call popularly expressive individualism, the idea that I can decide what I am.
12: Yes.
13: The third dogma is power over authority. The authority truly is the target of this. You know, ultimately, it's the patria, patriarchy, ultimately, all these, the patria, the fatherland, the idea of fatherhood, the idea of God himself, that these, all three of these distortions are targeted at the logos because they're diminishing the person, reason, and authority. And the Jesus Christ is, the logos is the mind, the reason of God, manifest in the person of Jesus Christ, who is the author and authority of all.
12: Yes.
13: And it really is ultimately targeting the logos in that way.
12: Wow. Again, I want our friends to understand how deep this is. It's more than just an argument at a local school board meeting. It is a very dangerous ideology. You point out that in order for what the oppressors want, and this is the part I think where so many people get frustrated, Noel, is that the oppressors want people to repent, express sorrow and shame at their immutable characteristic, your whiteness. But then you point out that they never want the oppressor, quote unquote, to be forgiven. Well, so this is never about healing the breach, as I noted earlier in our conversation. It isn't about bringing people together. It is about going out of your way in every way possible to make sure that there is division among people. In fact, if you look that up in the dictionary, that's the definition of a revolution, isn't it?
13: It is. And, you know, that it is also the machinations of a cult. You know, the
12: yes.
13: idea that I have to continually repent, but there's never going to actually be true forgiveness. There's never actually going to be mercy. And furthermore, that my sin is an immutable characteristic of myself rather than something that I actually choose out of my free will to do, which is the traditional understanding of sin. And so what it does is it abstracts sin, where it's not truly about you growing in virtue. Rather, it's just about recognizing that whether or not you're in the correct group, you're in the group that has power. And this is, you know, by elevating the sense that white people are always going to be racist, inevitably racist. And what it does is it conceals the fact that they have actually achieved power politically. You know, that because the woke have to always posture that they are the victim or that they are the advocates of the victim. Once it becomes clear that they have achieved power, which I think when we have our U.S. embassies all over the world flying the pride flag, and every corporation practically in America has to send me an email every June telling me to celebrate pride, I think they've got a lot of power. And if they're the victims at this point, then I'll take some of that victimhood, because it's pretty powerful. But you know, as long as there's a continual perpetrator, you know, whiteness, maleness, you know, all these groups, then it conceals the fact that they've actually are becoming tyrannical themselves.
12: That is so perfectly said. Let me go back to this idea of authority, because I think this is why you say ultimately this is attack against Christianity. And it harkens back, you titled it one of the chapters in the book, this goes back to that very first lie, Genesis chapter 3, that you shall be like gods. There is no submitting to an authority that's transcendent, it's absolute, it's protective, it is divine in its authorship. It is the self-generated idea of what constitutes authority and rule. And that also, it seems to me, is a prescription for mayhem. Talk to me about that.
13: Yeah, you know, I mean, I think authority is so at the key of this, that the idea and authority truly, etymologically, I talk about this in the book, it's connected to springing from an author. That in other words, in order to have any sort of authority, there has to be something you reverence. It's bestowed on you from above. And by eliminating the concept of authority, all you're left with is human power, which becomes quickly about control, right? Mm-hmm. But what they do, you even see that it's not only just that we don't reverence authority in a hierarchical way, but however, we don't reverence any sort of measure at all. This is why they're trying to disrupt math, right? By saying that there's a way in which 2 + 2 can equal 5, and that to object to that is to, you know, perpetuate or the oppression of a dominant white culture. And what they're saying is that basically there's no measure outside of ourselves. There's no objective truth, which means that any injustice in this life has to be attributed to systemic forces outside of myself totally. I have no moral agency. I cannot improve my life. And what this does is it means that all injustice has to be controlled externally by an overwhelming, overly powerful state, because we don't have the ability to improve. We don't have the ability to struggle, to strive, to change our circumstances in life. We don't have moral agencies. So our successes and failures have to be attributed to something outside of ourselves.
12: Wow. So well said, and so reflective of the way in which you write in your new book. I was thinking when you were talking, ultimately, and I'll put it in very pedantic terms, but ultimately this is a war against God. And it also makes the declarative lie that truth is not knowable, it isn't obtainable, and it isn't applicable. And that's really the root of so much of this. So, Noelle, when we come back, mom to mom, I'm going to ask you how kids are really the pawns in this game. And most important of all, I know there are a lot of parents right now going, okay, they're giants in the land. I'm just a grasshopper. What in the world can I do? So I want to get a charge from you on how we can look well to the ways of our household in the midst of all of this. Awake, not woke. A Christian response to the cult of progressive ideology. Noel Maring's the author. Back after this.
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23: This is Ann Graham Lotz with Daily Light for Daily Living. Hurricane season is a terrifying time for those in locations that bear the brunt of the storm's wrath. But many people across our nation and the world are experiencing storms that are just as devastating, yet not as obvious. Storms that leave shattered lives, broken hearts, and shredded hopes. My extended family has not been exempt from storms. As I've cried out to God, He has reminded me of five things that cannot be destroyed. I have His purpose. I have His prayers, I have His presence, I have His peace, and I have His power. Listen to me. Isaiah 6 verse 1 says, "In the year that King Uzziah died, I saw the Lord seated on a throne, high and exalted. When the storm comes, don't look back or around or ahead. Look up and ask God to give you a fresh vision of His purpose, prayers, presence, peace, and power. Open your eyes to Him." This is Ann Graham Lotz.
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12: If I were going to describe Nicole Maring's brand new book, Awake, Not Woke, I would call it brilliant, and I would call it necessary, extremely necessary. The subtitle is Why We're Having This Conversation, A Christian Response to the Cult of Progressive Ideology. And again, as rich as this conversation has been up to this point, and boy has it been, there is even so much more in the book. You can tell by the way that Noelle speaks, and remember scripture says, out of the overflow of the heart, the mouth speaks. She is as sharp as can be and really has learned to discern these issues, and it's important. We need a tutorial from someone just like that. Here's our kids. I'm a mom of four. You're a mom of six. Our kids are the pawns in this game. It's starting as low as kindergarten. Tell me how they're being used. Again, it's a wake-up call for moms and dads listening all across the country.
13: Yeah, no, I think it's so important to know, understand, and talk about this. And it really gets to the heart of the way that this is a spiritual battle. So one of the things I dive into in the book is that it ultimately is a desire to deify ourselves, to make gods of ourselves. Mm. And the way they do that is look at who, like, think if you, Christ is the perfect innocent victim. And what they want to do is they want to become the perfect innocent victim. So this is why victimhood becomes so crucial to their identity. But it's also, they also want to claim Christ's innocence for themselves. They cannot, obviously, but what they can do, the next best thing, you know, according to that, this sort of sinister way of thinking, which is you have to corrupt innocence in this world, because innocence is a signpost pointing us towards, yes, God, pointing, yes, us to a good, to an objective measure. Mm. So innocence in the world of critical theory is dominance. And, you know, the innocence of children is a threat to woke ideology. Protecting children, their innocence, usually, you know, that means that we keep them from adult sexuality, from, you know, perversions, from violence. But shielding them from these things has two negative ramifications, according to the woke. It allows that children and society itself to maintain the idea that traditional sexual behavior between one man and one woman in marriage is the norm, and therefore preferred way of being. And that sexuality that veers from these norms is then marginalized. And that's not okay for the woke. Secondly, it shuts the door for many children who maybe would be open to, you know, exploring certain types of perversions. So this is why you have things like transgender story hours in libraries. It's such a bizarre phenomenon, but according to their inner logic, it really makes sense. You have to disabuse children of the uncomfortability of men becoming women or dressing as women or, you know, whatever, in order to disrupt the dominant norm of traditional sexuality in society in general. So it really has to corrupt children by the logic of the movement.
12: Wow. Wow. That's so much to take in and for parents to process. So let me say something else that you wrote in the book that I think is important. For centuries, Christians were told to refrain from judging our neighbor's heart. By the way, judge not, most torturous verse taken out of context ever in Scripture, even if that person, by the way, had clearly done wrong. But this is what you write, Noel, and it's so good. But somewhere along the road of thinning theology and increasingly demagogic secularism, modern Christianity absorbed and internalized the measure that do not judge, in particular, is synonymous with do not acknowledge that acts can be right or wrong in general. So successful has been the effort to brand morally normative statements as judgmental that many shepherds have become cowardly and their flock apathetic. Talk to me more about that, because boy, is that spot on.
13: Yeah, I think that was such an effective tactic. And, you know, and it goes back to what we were talking about earlier, that Christians really, you know, most people don't want to be understood to be a bigot or to be full of hate or to be, you know, it's been ingrained in us in so much media. For example, think about the church lady in Saturday Night Live, the church, yeah, lady skit where she would wag her finger and shame, shame, shame. And in movie after movie, you know, the traditional person is almost always portrayed as being a hypocrite, as being hateful, as being really uptight, all these things. And what it's done is that, you know, it was under the guise, tolerance was under the guise that we're just going to, you know, your neighbor doing such and such XYZ is not going to affect you. So why not just live and let live? However, I think people are really waking up to the fact that it was never meant to remain there. It was always meant to eradicate and oppressively force Christians to accept this new ideology. And you see this, and even in the fact that there was a religious exemption, you know, where Christian colleges could hire for mission and, you know, and say that homosexuality is not allowed on campus or in their faculty, that had to be an exemption. As in other words, what became the norm is the embrace of woke, this woke ideology. It's not a neutral perspective. It is it's an ideology that has its own understanding of what ought to be. And I think Christians have been so duped in thinking that, you know, this is a live and let live movement. It's not. It's meant to eradicate the idea that Christians can have a voice in the public square at all, or have, yes, any sort of weigh in on moral law or moral understanding and the moral formation of the future in our schools and in our corporations and all these things. It was, yeah, always meant to silence that voice.
12: Yeah. One of the many reasons why I'm having the conversation with Noel right now, that's something we talk about so much here. So at this point, I know that there are moms and dads who are going, I'm overwhelmed. I'm at the deep end of the pool.

0: what's happening in their schools, what's happening in the movies that they watch, the television shows. You know, that's such a pervasive movement. And I think we really need to be aware and on alert of that, because we're in charge of the formation of our students. Finally, it's a spiritual battle. Everything we do has to be an overflowing of our prayer life, our interior life, growing closer to God in order to reflect Him more in society.
1: Yeah, could not have said that better, Noelle. One last question in an hour that's gone far too quickly. The part of this that breaks my heart, and there are so many reasons why my heart gets heavy on this topic, is there really are some injustices when we talk about race in this country, some horrible wrongs that need to be right. And I think what's happening is this oppressor-oppressed revolution, Marxist in its origin, furthered by Freudian ideas, is that those real ills are not being taken care of. 30 seconds. What do you think about that?
0: I think that's exactly right. Not only is it masking the true instances of injustice that need to be addressed, because there certainly are injustices with regard to race and all of these things. However, it's actually deploying racism in order to fight them.
1: Yes.
0: It's telling Black people that they are less capable than white people, that being on time is a white virtue, that objective reasoning is a white virtue. These are things that the woke movement says, and they're deeply racist.
1: Yeah.
0: So you will never resolve racism by employing racism, and it's just deeply disempowering to the very people they claim to help.
1: Boy, did you answer that beautifully. Thank you, Noelle.
2: American Family News, I'm Robert Thornton. A Minnesota man is charged in connection with a foiled mass shooting plot at Mall of America. More from Fox's Kristen Goodwin.
3: Sheikhtoon Mohammed charged with knowingly receiving a firearm and ammunition in order to commit terrorism. The 18-year-old of Richfield, Minnesota, is accused of telling an FBI informant he planned to carry out a mass casualty shooting attack later this month at Mall of America in the name of ISIS. Federal officials citing a string of messages he sent detailing the plot, arresting him Tuesday during an arranged meeting to buy an assault rifle. Minnesota Governor Tim Walz taking to X to say in part he is grateful for the swift and professional action to keep Minnesotans safe. Reps for Mall of America echoing this, saying the safety and security of everyone who visits and works there has always been our highest priority. Kristen Goodwin, Fox News.
2: Today, the Democratic National Committee sued President Donald Trump's administration for recent television advertisements that allegedly promoted his political message while costing taxpayers millions of dollars. The complaint filed in the U.S. District Court for the District of Columbia alleges that the ads are illegal government-sponsored propaganda and accused Trump of personally directing them. It asked the court to declare the ads illegal and stop the use of federal funds to pay for them. An attorney for Krista Pike, the Tennessee death row inmate who survived two doses of lethal injection drugs, says she has regained consciousness and is speaking. Here's Fox's Jonathan Siri.
4: A judge granted a request from Krista Pike's legal team asking that the state preserve all evidence of that botched execution that occurred last week. This includes syringes, medication, trash, anything in that execution chamber that would assist with the investigation into what went wrong. Krista Pike survived two rounds of lethal injection drugs. Her lawyers say her arms have burns and blisters from the botched execution. She remains shackled to her hospital bed. Tennessee Governor Bill Lee has placed a temporary pause on all executions in his state during the investigation.
2: The agency setting rules for global health care is pressing Russia for more information on a death at a Siberian plague research institute. Fox's Lillian Wu reports.
5: The World Health Organization says it's still in the dark about specifics of the death of a lab worker in Siberia, which prompted a hospital quarantine amid concerns about the plague.
6: We would like more information to understand which laboratory tests were conducted, which pathogens were evaluated, and if this individual didn't die from plague, then how did she die?
5: WHO Acting Director of Epidemic and Pandemic Management, Dr. Maria Van Kerkhove, says it's looking into those who may have had contact with that employee. Russian officials haven't linked the case to pneumonic plague and say no case of plague has been registered in the region in southeastern Siberia. Lillian Wu, Fox News.
2: Religious freedom advocates are raising alarms over a controversial development in California, where state housing mandates are increasingly putting church properties in the crosshairs. Here's a report from AFN's Chris Woodward.
7: Under state guidelines, cities must designate land to accommodate projected population growth and housing needs. However, some municipalities are targeting church-owned properties for rezoning, sparking fears of forced sales or seizures. Brad Dacus, president of Pacific Justice Institute, joined Washington Watch to unpack how these sweeping housing mandates are impacting local congregations.
8: Lakewood went ahead and...

0: and decided to, they're working on it. It's still being debated, and our attorney appeared and made it very clear that this has, is very objectionable, because they said, okay, all these 10 churches, we're going to zone them. They could be churches, but we're going to zone it also to be used for public housing. Now, they didn't use an eminent domain. They didn't say we're going to use eminent domain ourselves. They just said we're going to zone this for public housing. Well, here's the problem. Here's the real rub here. Companies can come in and say to a court, look, the city is not meeting their requirements to implement government housing, public housing. So we are going to do it. And the law allows them to file independent actions and be able to seek eminent domain against churches.
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6: And so if you're in a season of winter, don't lose heart and think about, oh my goodness, how are we going to navigate back through fall and through summer? And is it even possible to get through spring? Winter is the season of doing the work, so that spring can come again.
7: That's Deborah Folletta describing ways you can navigate the inevitable ups and downs of marriage and relationships. Welcome back to Focus on the Family with Jim Daly. I'm John Fuller.
8: You know, John, last time we covered the different seasons of relationship. Actually, we covered two. We're going to cover the other two today. But spring and summer. And it was such a wonderful insight into how to frame our relationships, whether it's marital or parenting or friend group or those acquaintances at church you might know. It's just a really good way to see how God has created us. You know, it says in the Word that God created us for a relationship. Mm-hmm. It's probably one of the most unnoticed things that we need to concentrate on. I think we concentrate on salvation in Christ and how to live a Spirit-led life. Those are tremendous and important, critically important. But he also built us for a relationship. What about that scripture says, think more highly of others than yourself? The golden rule. Mm. Wow. Are we applying things there? I think we need to. And Deborah does a wonderful job at helping us better understand it.
7: And she shared from her newest book called Relationship Skills, The Four Seasons That Will Make or Break Your Love Life. We have copies of that here at the ministry. Stop by our website to learn more. And of course, if you missed the previous show, don't fret. We have audio copies here. You can contact us, download our app, and have the programs on the go. And we're also on YouTube.
8: Deborah, welcome back. It's so good to have you.
6: Always good to be with you.
8: You know, it's so fun, and I mean this for the listeners and the viewers. You just bring power-packed information for us. We can all learn so much from what you've written and, you know, what the Lord has shown you. So thank you for that.
6: Well, thank you.
8: It's diligence. I mean, you have to put time into it. Writing a book is not easy for those that haven't done it. Yeah. I mean, it is time-consuming, and you want to be thoughtful. So thank you for that effort.
6: Well, it is a privilege.
8: Yeah, it is really good. We left off, like I said, we covered spring and that infatuation stage and then the hot heat of summer. And you mentioned at the end of the program last time just how you're exposing yourself more in every way in that summer heat, you know, emotionally, physically, et cetera, especially in the context of marriage, obviously. Let's move into fall. Let's get those out of the way, and then we'll come back and cover some more ground. But what is fall about?
6: I always say that in fall, you start seeing things in HD.
8: Okay.
6: All of a sudden, the rose-colored glasses are gone, and now I'm seeing everything in high definition.
8: Can I give an example just to help? Because in my own life, you know, I joke pretty constantly.
6: Yeah.
8: And I think my fall awareness was Jean going, yeah, you're not as funny right now.
6: She used to love your jokes.
8: She used to laugh at everything.
6: Like, all right, said. Jim.
8: But that's an example where anything, too much of anything is fall.
6: Yeah. And we're seeing things through a different filter now. We're seeing things in the details, in the fine details. And sometimes actually we can see too much to the point where everything our partner does and even the things that used to draw us to them are now irritating and annoying. And now we're struggling with some of those differences. A big thing that I talk about through the season of fall is compatibility.
8: Mm-hmm.
6: And all of a sudden, all of your differences are clear. Maybe in spring and in summer, you were focused more on your similarities. And now your differences feel really intense and extreme. And you can have a hard time navigating the season of fall. This is why a lot of people say, well, maybe I married the wrong person in that season of fall when all those struggles start to come up to the surface.
8: Right. It moves into intolerability.
6: Right.
8: Which is very interesting. I think that's where the enemy and our own flesh begins to plant those seeds of doubt, like you said. And I think as we've counseled people here at Focus on the Family, the fall season is when you start thinking, maybe I need a divorce.
6: Right. A lot of people do struggle. And there's different parts of compatibility and different areas where we can find ourselves butting heads, you know, whether it's personality differences, lifestyle differences, culture differences, education differences. We can list so many different areas that can become sticking points. But one way that I like to think of compatibility is not how much do we have in common. Compatibility is more our ability to come together in our differences.
8: Yeah.
6: It's an ability. Compatibility is actually a skill. It's an ability to be able to learn from you and to be able to come together in the areas that we are different, whether it's our financial perspective, whether it's our personality, and learning to see the other person as an asset, as a blessing and a resource rather than a burden.
8: Yeah. So you wrote the book. I'll ask you for an example of how you and John have managed incompatibility.
6: Yeah. Honestly, this is a really clear example in our marriage because even on this conversation of chill to extreme and intensity, he's more chill, I'm more intense. Like, let's change, let's do this, let's grow, let's, you know, and learning that neither of those sides are in and of themselves good for a marriage. It's like the gas and the brakes. You can't just go without pulling back and stopping, but you can't just always be on break and expect your relationship is going to move forward.
8: Yeah.
6: And so finding that balance looks like us learning to see the other person's personality traits as an asset, as a blessing. And also over the years, we've been married for almost 20 years. And I think one of the greatest lessons has been learning to learn from one another.
8: Mm-hmm.
6: Me learning to become more chill and laid back.
8: Yeah.
6: Him learning to become more intentional in our relationship. Learning from each other has really been one of the greatest gifts.
8: You know, Jean and I have talked about that. We both feel like we have melded into better, different people, and we've gleaned some of the better attributes from each other. Which is a good thing.
6: It is a very good thing. And to me, that is the goal of the season of fall. It's our ability to come together, to create compatibility, even in our uniqueness and even in our differences.
8: But I would say some of that comes with that grind. You know, you've got to have some adversity to better understand fall, I think. In fact, you said navigating conflict during the fall season is critically important. You named seven areas to be mindful of. I'll list them, but prepare for it. Don't fear conflict. Know your style. Understand before being understood. That's a good one. Empathize. Set boundaries. And then number seven, get to the roots. So why don't you, you don't have to hit them all, but touch on things that are important to you as the writer.
6: Yeah. So here's a really good framework when you're navigating conflict. Start with what the person is feeling. And if you're the one that's sharing, I'm feeling hurt by X. This happened and it really hurt my feelings. If you're the person that's listening, take that in and then try to repeat it to them in a way that shows them that you really listened. What I'm hearing you say is you feel hurt because I didn't call you when I said I would, and you're not feeling like a priority to me.
8: Deborah, for the couples that are tipping into this conversation that are in some trouble, some level of trouble, this quote that you mentioned in the book from Dr. Les Parrott, who's been on the broadcast many times, Les and Leslie, but you quoted him as saying, conflict is the price we pay for a deeper level of intimacy. That's such a great promise
6: yes.
8: for the turbulence you're in.
6: Yeah.
8: But is it true?
6: It is true. It is a price. We can't pretend that conflict doesn't come at a cost. It's uncomfortable. We don't want to navigate through it. It's hard. It takes a lot of energy out of us, but it is an invitation. It is a pathway to deeper intimacy. When you think about the relationships that you have that don't have never had conflict, they're usually pretty surface level relationships, you yeah. know, but the ones where we're getting deeper in relationships, the ones that are becoming more significant, we have to navigate through conflict.
8: In that context, for that couple, that promise that we're talking about, how do they see the trees through the forest, though? Because the emotions of the moment is in the fall. I married the wrong person. This is not going anywhere. I'm so frustrated. He does not meet those needs for me. I mean, whatever you can fill it in. How do yeah. they stop and go, okay, this is adversity. I heard Deborah talk about it. This is going to be good. It's just so opposite.
6: It is.
8: So
6: it
8: how
6: is.
8: Do you slow down enough to look at it as a positive, and now what do I have to do to get there with my spouse, with my teenager, let's just throw that one in,
6: right.
8: or whomever in my life that I'm having this conflict with? How do you set your mind up to be victorious?
6: Yeah, always begin with the end in mind. You know, even when you're working out and you get to a point where it's painful and difficult and uncomfortable, it's like, well, what's the end goal here? The end goal is deeper relationships, becoming better. And I think a theme that I tell myself over and over again as I'm in the midst of conflict is, what is God revealing that he wants to heal in me? What is God revealing that he wants to heal in me? And when I take that as the ultimate goal, I can receive conflict, I can engage with it, and I can see it as a pathway towards something better.
8: I want to highlight, though, what you said so we don't miss it. In me,
6: yeah,
8: not in you.
6: Right.
8: I know what God needs to heal in you. That is exactly. not a good place to be, right?
6: Right.
8: Why is that a major roadblock to healing as a couple?
6: Well, first and foremost, it's because you cannot change the other person. You cannot right. heal them, but you can influence them when you begin to heal, because relationships are like a recipe. And when you change your ingredients, it changes the entire recipe. Mm-hmm.
8: The transparency factor is so critical. And again, I mean, right from the garden,
6: yeah.
8: Adam and Eve, we did this. It's in our nature to hide.
6: Yes.
8: We cover up. We blame each other. Why did you do this? Well, the woman you gave me, right?
6: Right.
8: And so how do we avoid the blame game and become more transparent and honest?
6: The thing I love about the season of fall is that there's nowhere left to hide. The leaves have fallen off the trees now, and it's like, there's nowhere left to hide. And you get to a point in your relationship where you have to choose to be fully known, that there are no secrets, that everything is now on the table with my spouse. And that leads to deeper levels of intimacy. You've heard the phrase being fully known, so that you can be fully loved. And I think this really matters when it comes to the context of our relationships. And a lot of couples, they don't live like this. There's a lot of places in their life that are kept in the dark, that are kept secret, that they feel ashamed to expose, whether it's things from the past or things in their present. And the goal is creating a safe place so that you can share, so that you can be fully known and connect with your partner in the way that God intended. That was God's intention from the beginning in the garden, is for us to be fully known. And I truly believe we can replicate some of that in our marriages.
7: 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We have so much to help you. Of course, we have Deborah's book that we're talking about today, Relationship Skills, the Four Seasons That Will Make or Break Your Love Life. We've got information about our Hope Restored Marriage Intensives. We've got a marriage assessment. 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
8: Deborah, we saved the worst for last. It's not normally how we say that, but winter. This is where couples are feeling distant and cold toward each other. What are clear signs that we're in winter?
6: Yeah. Winter can come with a really intense feeling that things have frozen over, that there's a lack of love and connection. But they can also come with a more dangerous feeling of apathy. Mm-hmm. And apathy is more dangerous because it's like that subtle frost. It's not very obvious, but it's still deadly. It's still destroying the relationship. Exactly. There was a frost just last week in Pennsylvania, and I had planted a bunch of flowers because it was 80 degrees the week before. And that frost quietly overnight destroyed all of those plants. And it's the same in our relationship. Some people are like, well, there's nothing majorly wrong here. We've been married for 40 years. Everything's fine. But is that what God wants for your relationship? Does God want apathy or does he want connection? And so I think frost sometimes is even more dangerous because it makes us think that everything's okay when really we're far from the point where God wants us to be and how we love each other.
8: Yeah, it's interesting. Even in a winter storm, you know, here in Colorado, we can get 3 feet of snow and everybody hunkers down. My sister used to manage a grocery store out here. She said it's so weird the day before when we get that kind of weather forecast.
6: Oh, yeah.
8: Everybody comes in for guests.
6: They're preparing. What?
8: Toilet paper and milk.
6: Yeah.
8: She said it just flies off the shelf. And it is kind of interesting when bad weather hits, like severe weather, we tend to pull together, a crisis, whatever it might be, something in our marriage. That light frost is what kills us.
6: I agree. And so it's something for us to be on the lookout for. And I also think you just used a really good word, prepare. We all need to be prepared that a winter season will come in our marriage. And not only will it come, it should come. Because winter has positive benefits too. Winter is the season of turning inward, of asking myself where I need to heal and grow and change. God made winter to disinfect the ground. Without winter, we wouldn't be able to have the fruitful gardens and farming that we have in spring. And so winter is really significant because it has a purpose. And so if you're in the season of winter right now, I think the question is, what is the Lord wanting to disinfect, to heal in this relationship? I think winter is a season that every couple will pass through. But the invitation is not to stay in winter. It's a season to be passed through, knowing that if you do the right things, plant the right seeds, prepare the ground, spring can and should come again. And that's the hope that we have, is that even in winter, we know it's not the final season. Seasons are meant to cycle through.
8: I get so excited with spring, especially here in Colorado.
6: Yes.
8: You know, because we come through usually tough winters. Not all of them are tough, but normally they are. And I'm tired of it being, you know, 10 below or zero. And then you get the first warm day and you're going, wow, okay, it's coming. It's around the corner.
6: And what if you appreciate spring even more because you've gone through winter? You know, it's like in your marriage, when things start to turn in the right direction, when you start to treat each other better, when you start to heal, it's like, wow, God is doing something here. And spring can be even better than it was in the early cycles of our relationship.
8: You know, with our Hope Restored, I think thematically we see many, many couples who are just passing through the end of fall or deep in winter. It's just the nature of it. Something is motivating them. And I'm so thankful to those folks who have said, yes, we're going to try. Now, oftentimes we hear, this is our last attempt to save our marriage. That's really common.
6: Yeah.
8: Or they have divorce papers already in hand or signed. I mean, it's amazing. And that program has an 81% save rate based on going back to each couple 2 years later. It's phenomenal.
6: It is.
8: But as a counselor yourself, especially looking at the Christian community, we have the ability to get through winter.
6: Yes.
8: But some are not making it. They're the Donner Party. You know, they're going through Lake Tahoe in 12-foot snow as pioneers, and they get caught. How do we, as Christians particularly, read the weather pattern of our marriage and know what to do instead of walking into the storm that will kill us, kill our relationship?
6: I think the first thing is we need to reframe how we view winter, because for some people, they think it's the end of the journey. It's like, I have to go back through fall, and then I have to go back through summer, and then I have to get to spring again. That feels impossible. But that isn't the journey. The journey is to get through winter in order to reach spring again. And what these couples need to realize is some of the strongest relationships that I have seen have just come out of winter, because they've learned to do things better. They've seen their mistakes. They've healed their wounds. They've went back to their childhood traumas and done the work that had never been done before. And their spring feels better than ever. And so if you're in a season of winter, don't lose heart and think about, oh my goodness, how are we going to navigate back through fall and through summer? And is it even possible to get through spring? Winter is the season of doing the work so that spring can come again. I see it every day, and so do the retreats that you're doing. Yeah. And really what it comes down to is a commitment to healing what I need to heal, because my healing and my health overflows into the life of my relationship. When I think about this, I think of Jesus in Matthew chapter 7, where he says, first remove the plank from your own eye, and then you will see clearly to remove the speck from your brother's eye. And to me, that there is permission to remove the speck from my brother's eye. Sometimes I need to confront you and ask you to change and give you what I'm experiencing and tell you my needs, but not before I do the work in myself, because then I will see clearly to be able to bring you what I need to change and adjust and fix. And so to me, that's the formula for moving out of winter and into spring.
8: And you know, in that overstatement that I would make there, what the Lord is saying is humility.
6: Yeah.
8: You know, remove the plank from your own eye before you go after the smaller thing in your brother's eye. Because you're no different than the other guy, buddy.
6: Right.
8: Or your wife. Right?
6: And
8: you all fall short.
6: And when there's a plank in your eye, you can't see clearly.
8: Right.
6: When you're unhealed, when you've got wounds, it's really hard to see clearly what the other person needs to change and adjust and heal.
8: Yeah. It's so beautiful in that way, but it does take humility. I remember one time Jean said to me a few years ago, but she said, I love you. I don't like you right now. And I was like, how could you not like me, the extrovert? And it was that intimacy thing, I think, when I get down to it. It was too superficial. She wanted something deeper.
6: Right.
8: Like, I don't know you. And that, I had to really think about that. How do I work on that to be less flippant, deeper emotionally, so she could know me,
6: right?
8: So those are the ways to process that and to do better. You know, I do want to ask you, we've talked about this in the context of human relationship, marriage, friends, family, raising your teens, etc., relationship. All those will stress you in different ways.
6: Yeah.
8: But our relationship with Christ, does this apply in that way too?
6: It seems that it does, doesn't it?
8: I think so.
6: You know, as we enter relationship with Jesus and we're on fire and everything's exciting in the season of spring, or you see things through a rose-colored lens and it's growth. You're in God's word every day. And then the intimacy and the depth of summer, right? Just that passion. And then you get to fall where conflict and crisis and trauma, and you start to question and you start to see the incompatibility.
8: Your friend dies of cancer.
6: Something
8: really
6: hard happens.
8: Your child dies of cancer.
6: Right. Your marriage is struggling. You walk through an injustice. There's difficult things that make you question if God is who you thought he was. But I also believe in the same way that conflict leads to deeper intimacy with God. That wrestling invites us to a deeper intimacy with the Lord. And I have seen that to be true in my own life. And it's a beautiful thing. And sometimes we find ourselves in a winter season where we feel apathy, We're not as excited as we used to be. Life has gotten hard and there's so many burdens, and we've kind of just allowed ourselves to slowly drift into that frost season. But the hope is that spring can come again. The hope is that winter is a season to be passed through. We're invited to pass through winter. We're not encouraged to stay.
8: Yeah. Deborah, I need to ask this for the person who is suffering, and it could be anything, but their relationship with the Lord is in a winter place. They may be shaking their fist at the Lord saying, I trusted you. I thought you loved me. Typically, we're experiencing that transactionally. Like, right. Lord, I've done all the right things. Why would this problem, this situation fall upon me? I thought you cared about me and you could keep it from happening. Speak to the soul of that person, because that is the fork in the road for so many.
6: Yeah.
8: That is where they may turn their back on the Lord.
6: Right.
8: Or they go deeper with the Lord. What's the difference? What do you see as a counselor that makes the difference in that moment in a person's life?
6: I think it's our framework, our belief system, our underlying view of God. You know, and even as you're walking through loss and grief and struggle, I always remind myself that nothing is lost in the kingdom of God. Nothing is unjust in the kingdom of God. All will be made right. God has the final say. And in the meantime, his desire is intimacy with us through all of the seasons. If we have intimacy with him through all of the seasons, through all of its hardships, then in the end, we have won. And that's where Jesus says, in this world, you will have trouble. It's a promise, because this world is fallen, but I have overcome the world is also a promise.
8: But that be he of will good redeem. Cheer, for yes. I have overcome the world.
6: Yes.
8: I mean, don't just, you know, gloat or be down about
6: be
8: it.
6: Be encouraged.
8: Be encouraged. I've overcome
6: that it. I have a solution, and it is coming. And in the meantime, would you lean into intimacy with him and see what he can do?
8: Deborah, this is so good. Thank you for being with us again. Man, you just always bring such great insights. Thank you for being with
6: us. It's a privilege to be with both of you.
8: Let me turn to the listeners. Deborah's newest book, Relationship Skills, The Four Seasons That Will Make or Break Your Love Life, is super terrific. I can't do it anymore. I mean, it's been energetic, our discussions. I love the content. Deborah has spent much time to put this in writing. It's a good tool, and it will help you recognize the season you're in and the need to grow to a healthier place. That's the point. If you can give a gift of any amount, we'll help you and send you the book as our way of saying thank you for being part of the ministry. If you can't afford it, we want to get it into your hands. We're a Christian ministry. We want to provide that help. We'll trust others. We'll cover the cost of the resource. Please know that Focus is here for you. There's so many helps here at Focus. Mm-hmm. Hope Restored and the book and resources, marriage department, the assessment on your marriage. It's free. You could take that. It'll give you great insight on things you need to work on and those things that you're doing pretty well. Let me give you a quick stat. 110,000 couples Focus was able to help in the last 12 months to help them work their crisis in their marriage. 110,000. Mm-hmm. That's a privilege. And then we have Hope Restored. Let me read you a quick testimonial from one couple. They said, we were at a very hard place. I'd say winter, right, Deborah?
6: Mm-hmm.
8: Ready to separate. And I didn't know how to move forward. The marriage intensive literally restored our hope and gave us tools to move forward. That is great.
7: Mm-hmm.
8: And Deborah, let me just again say thank you for being with us. Thank you for the hard work that you do counseling couples to save their marriages, to help them get to a better place. That's an awesome vocation.
6: Thank you so much. Thank you for having me. It's always a privilege.
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0: Take the opportunity to be a blessing. 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
1: You don't have to pray well. You just have to pray. You don't even have to be the one who does it. Just initiate it. Like, hey, we're about to go on vacation. We're all getting in the minivan. And you just say, hey, I think someone should pray before we go. You don't even have to do it. Just, like, initiate it. Or with the Bible, like, you don't have to know a lot. You just need to be in the Bible with each other. And that activity, it's just like being in the game, hitting the ball back at all, the research tells us, is the game changer.
2: Welcome to Family Life Today, where we want to help you pursue the relationships that matter most. I'm Ann Wilson.
3: And I'm Dave Wilson, and you can find us at FamilyLifeToday.com. This is Family Life Today. All right, what would you say, all these years being in ministry, mm-hmm. writing marriage and family books and our last book on parenting, what would you say most parents in the church would say is the most important thing they can do to raise kids that love Jesus?
2: Most would say get them in a good church, good youth program, or a good Christian school. I think most people would say that and think that.
3: Yeah, or get a good youth group.
2: Yeah.
3: No question.
2: I don't think I would say that, but I think that's what most people would say.
3: Well, I'm asking what you would say.
2: Oh.
3: I asked you what others would say. Actually, I'm just setting up. Don Everts is with us today, and he wrote a book about this.
2: Right.
3: And, I mean, the title is The Spiritually Vibrant Home. So, Don, you're a pastor, you're a dad, you're a husband, you've researched this, but we can't wait to hear your expertise. Because it doesn't matter what we think
1: or what
3: other Christian parents think. It matters what you think. So welcome to Family Life Today.
1: Great to be with both of you. Thanks for having me.
3: So as you sit over there and you listen to that question.
1: Yes.
3: You know, and we're going to get into the research. As I went through this book, there's charts everywhere, and I'm a visual guy. So I kept telling Ann, hey, look at this chart. Look at that chart. So everything you're going to share with us is really based on research.
1: Yes.
3: So I'm going to ask you the same question.
1: Yeah.
3: What do you think most parents, you probably know, how do they answer that question? Like, I'm guessing most Christian parents are like, I want my kids to love Jesus. I want them to grow into adults that love Jesus. So they're thinking, here's how I do it. What's the common answer?
1: I think the default for a lot of people in the circles that I've been in is similar to, what do I do if I want my kid to have good teeth? I take him to the professionals. I take him to the dentist. That's my job. I bring them to someone who can help them. And I think it's the same. I think the default answer in a lot of churches is, I'm going above and beyond if I get my kids to church. And that's more than a lot of people do. I feel heroic to do it and exhausted after doing it on some Sundays. And that's it, right? And so I deliver them to the experts, the youth minister or the pastor himself or, you know, someone who's going to disciple them and that sort of thing. I think that's the temptation that people have.
2: Those are good goals to have. But are they the best? And is that what grows our kids spiritually?
1: Exactly. And that's what, you know, looking both at research and at what the scriptures say about kind of God's plan or what really works.
3: So as you started to look at this research, well, tell us a little bit how the research go.
1: So we work with the Barna Group. So I work with Lutheran Hour Ministries. And so it's just a 100-year-old evangelism ministry with a weird name. And we partner with the Barna Group, who are these like social science total nerds, right? I mean, I love them. They're so smart. And we want to find out about this area. We have a curiosity. But we find out all this stuff. And then we ask, do they have anything in common? You know, they do all that careful research to find out that what we're landing on really is something real that's really happening.
3: Well, let's start with, and you start in the book with households.
1: Yes.
3: You know, why that is the center, why that's important, even to Jesus, even scripturally.
1: Yeah.
3: So help us, you know, start there.
1: Yeah. You know, it turns out that households are mentioned by name in the Bible over 2,100 times.
2: I am shocked by this. Yeah. When I read that, I had no idea.
1: I mean, we're used to thinking of, like, God relates with me as an individual. And that's, like, beautiful and that's true. And there are passages that remind us of that.
2: Right.
1: And we know that God relates with his people. So, like, the nation in the Old Testament, the church in the New Testament. Like, God relates with us as a congregation. So it's like those are the categories we have. But when you put on your household lenses and you start flipping through the Bible, you realize, oh, there's this other category kind of in between those two that is everywhere in the Bible. You know, you can just read right over it. You're not used to thinking about it. But it turns out that the household, God sees it as the real, like, redemptive laboratory, like the discipleship laboratory that God promotes throughout the Old and New Testament is the household. And so that's why our research centered on that and why the research kind of made us return back to the Bible. What was God's idea with the household and what parents and kids and grandparents and extended households, how are we designed to be people of faith and to pass that on from one generation to another? And the household's pretty central to that.
3: Hmm. How would you answer that question when you study the Bible? And of course, this is what we do at Family Life.
2: Yeah, what's some scripture too?
3: It's all about the household. It's all about the family. As you try to answer that question, okay, what was God's intent, mission for the family? Yeah. How would you answer that?
1: I mean, I feel like Deuteronomy 6 is huge.
2: Yeah.
1: And so you're there on the plains of Moab, and, you know, Moses is like reiterating, and here's what God says. I mean, that's where we get the Shema. Hear, O Israel, the Lord our God, the Lord is one. And here's everything he says, right? And it's like the handing over of the words of God. And right at that moment is when the words from God are, now, everything I've just given you, I want you to talk about it when you lie down at night, when you're walking on the way. Talk about it with your children, write it on the doorposts, put it on the gate of your home. Like, it was meant to be, like, talked about and lived out within the context of their household. Mm. And that's from the very beginning, right? And then you can kind of trace from there. You think of Joshua going into the promised land. As for me and my household, we will serve the Lord. What does that mean? And why is that there? And you start realizing all these folks who are, like, being used by God and doing things for God in the scriptures, it usually says, and their household.
3: Yeah.
1: But we kind of read right over that.
2: It's so funny. I've never thought of that so much. Like, those verses, all of us know those verses.
1: Right.
2: We hear it, but
1: that's
2: we don't think of that's attached to our homes, our households, our people.
1: Yes. Yes. And I think from the research I've done, like the reading that I've done, I think there's something particular about our culture in the West, because there's such an emphasis on the individual. Mm. And it is true that God relates with us as individuals, but we tend to kind of keep going back to that. And I think it makes us miss what's like on most pages of the Bible, which is you operate in households. And like, that's how God intends it to be. So I would say it starts there, right? And then you see it all throughout the Old Testament, all throughout the New Testament, where you have households that God sees households. Households rise and fall together. I mean, that's a huge emphasis in the wisdom literature in the Old Testament. Not just, you know, live a certain way because it's good for you. It's live a certain way because it's good for your household. And if you do other things, it's not just that you're guilty. It's bad for your household. Like, that's emphasized in the wisdom literature. So it's all throughout there, this that we live in households. We're intended to live in households. And they matter to God.
3: So that very thought for where we started, a lot of Christian parents think the church is central.
1: That's right.
3: Get them to the church, get them in a youth group.
1: Yes.
3: Which obviously it is.
1: That's right.
3: But you're saying really scripturally, probably more important than a church. I mean, I know they're both way up there, but
1: that's
3: the household, your family is critical.
1: That's right. Ultimately, it is this partnership and it takes both. But there is a way, I think, that it's tempting for us to kind of abrogate our responsibility, I'll have the church take care of it. And some of that is because it's not that people don't want to do it or are lazy or whatever. In my experience, a lot of it is because people are parenting and grandparenting how they were parented and grandparented.
2: Yeah.
1: I mean, when we started really wrestling with this at the church I was in at the time, where I was pastoring at the time, there was a lot of insecurity in people. And even a lot of shame as people began to talk about, I remember this dad saying to me, because one of the findings, you know, this is not shocking, is that if you like pray as a household, like that helps your faith grow, right? So it's not rocket science. But this one dad saying to me, he pulled me aside after class and he said, I don't know how to pray out loud. And I've never prayed out loud. And he just kind of said that with this heaviness, like, because you know how intense parents are about wanting to raise their kids, you know, want their kids to turn out well. And he's realizing it depends on me. Like, I don't know how to do this. So it's not necessarily that he's like, eh, let someone else teach my kid how to pray. It was someone who, in his transparency, was saying, I don't know how to do it.
2: Do you think that's typical of parents that, like, feel like, I don't know what to do?
1: In my church, it was.
2: I think in ours, too. And I've talked to a lot of parents.
3: Yeah, in church.
2: They just don't know what to do. And so it's not that they're just saying, let the church do it. They're saying, I'm not as equipped.
1: That's right. And same with the Bible. The same dad, he said to me, the only Bible reading I've done is my children's storybook Bible that I read to my kids. That's the only time I spend in the Bible. And so, like, for someone like that, like, the good news of the research is, like, you don't have to be really good at this. Mm-hmm. That's the really good news, right? So I just, like, shared with that guy. I said, brother, here's the thing. You don't have to pray well. You just have to pray. And I said, and frankly, the research shows us you don't even have to be the one who does it. Just initiate it. Like, just say, like, hey, we're about to go on vacation. We're all getting in the minivan. And just say, hey, I think someone should pray before we go. You don't even have to do it. Just, like, initiate it. Or with the Bible, like, you don't have to know a lot. You don't have to, like, preach sermons. You just need to be in the Bible with each other. And that activity, it's just like being in the game, hitting the ball back at all, the research tells us, is the game changer. It makes the difference. And we start to grow. So I found when I started to invite people to think about their household and the spiritual health of their household, it was really scary for people to do that. Mm-hmm. And it brought up all sorts of feels. Early on in this one class that we did, in this one mom, just with tears. You know, I was learning how to talk about this. So I was like, on a scale of 0 to 10, in these three different categories, how do you score? And it brought her to tears. And she said, my household is not spiritually vibrant at all. We're spiritually dormant. And she just started crying. Mm. And so I ditched having people score. So I was like, that was a lesson for me. But it's so tender. And again, grandparents are involved, single people. I mean, everyone is involved in the biblical view of households, and we can talk about that. But I think especially for parents who have kids in the home, it is so tender. Research confirms what Scripture tells us, which is just start hitting the ball back. Just get in the game a little bit and start into some of these activities. And there are three that were highlighted in the research that came out. But it's like, just don't even be great. Don't try to be great. Just get in the game. And even that is a real game changer. And so that's not heavy. That's actually empowering and inspiring.
3: Yeah, that is. I mean, I know, because I'm a parent, you know, and we feel, we want our kids to grow up to be men and women of faith. Yeah. And we feel that we're not doing a good job. I think every parent feels that way.
1: Yeah.
3: And so when you say, there's just three things you got to do.
1: Yeah.
3: And I had no idea until I read it. What's a messy prayer, loud tables, and open doors? So I think parents are leaning in right now saying, okay, I'm that mom. I'm in tears. Yeah. We're dormant. We're not vibrant. You're telling me that we can be vibrant and it's not a big leap? Okay. So what do I do?
2: And Dave, let me add this too. I think when we have our kids are growing up and they're teenagers, I remember feeling like, they don't want me to talk about it. They're like, Mom, you're so...
1: They don't want you to talk about anything.
2: Maybe that's it. But I do remember, because as they were little, I was talking about it a lot. And then there came this phase where they're all in different places spiritually.
1: Yes.
2: And so I felt like I'm bugging them. Mom, could you stop talking about it? We already know. And so then as parents, we have a tendency like, am I doing it wrong?
3: You
2: Should I pull back? That's what I was going to say. I pulled back.
1: Sure.
3: Yeah. So where do we start? Because it was pretty interesting research to find out that, man, it all came down to that. I don't know. It's not just these three things.
1: Yeah.
3: But it sort of ended there. I tell you what, Ann, after all these years, I think I know absolutely everything about you.
2: Really? Well, spouseology might prove otherwise.
3: Uh-oh.
2: See how well you know your spouse and have a lot of fun finding out. Get Spouseology at shop.familylife.com.
1: The research showed us that there are three activities that tend to correspond with more vibrant faith in the home. And none of these are, well, one of them shocking. Two of them aren't shocking, one of them shocking. So they are to apply spiritual disciplines. So that's what I call messy prayers. It's like you have some kind of Bible life and some kind of prayer life together. The second one is engaging in spiritual conversations. So I call that loud tables. Mm. Research tells us if a family's all together and they're talking, usually they're eating food. Mm. That's what the research says.
3: Yeah.
1: And so just talking about spiritual things. So that's the second one. So those aren't hugely surprising. And then the third one did surprise us. And that is what we call open doors or extending hospitality. The more hospitable a household is, the more vibrant the faith of those who are in the home. And we can talk about why that is.
2: Oh, that's like, so
1: that shocked us. We didn't expect to find that.
2: Yeah.
1: Because you tend to think, well, if I close my family off, protect them from the world outside. And it turns out like having an insular household is actually a risk factor for their faith. But having open doors, and it doesn't even matter who the people are. Hmm. It doesn't matter if they're Christians or not. Having people in and out of your household actually increases spiritual vibrancy. So we can get into that. But those are the three. Messy prayers, loud tables, and open doors. That those three just activities and being active in those areas tends to correspond with more spiritual vibrancy.
3: Okay, so let's talk messy prayers.
2: Yeah.
3: You know, I know it's not just praying,
1: that's
3: although
1: right.
3: it sounds like it, but it's spiritual discipline. What's that look like in the home?
2: I like that you named it messy prayers.
3: Yeah, that you can remember. They're messy.
1: And they are messy, and because everyone has this, like, I need to be perfect as a parent and do all this, and so I'm thinking of that dad.
3: Yeah.
1: You know, who's like, I don't know how to pray.
2: I can't pray like the pastor. I can't
1: exactly.
2: be like
1: Exactly. Oh,
2: pastor
1: that's a pretty
2: God.
1: Prayer. You know, so messy prayers, like you just have to like interact with God together in some way. And so some of that is prayer. So some of that is like, hey, before the meal, you know, could we have one of us pray? I like liturgies. So that's like, I'm nerdy like that.
3: Mm.
1: And when I started getting the research, like it was really convicting me because our household was strong in some of these and not as strong as some of these. And I, as a parent, was strong in
3: what
1: some.
3: What do you mean? You wrote the book. You were strong
1: in
3: all of
1: them. I
3: know,
1: but I did call it messy, didn't I?
3: Yeah, you're right.
1: You know, my youngest, when I would tuck him in, he's now 15. He doesn't let me tuck him in anymore. But when I would tuck him in and I would say prayers with him and I would say amen. And he would say, for a while, he started to say, that's it?
3: What?
1: And I said, well, what do you mean? He's like, you don't have anything else to pray? Mom prays way longer than you do.
3: Yeah, you said that in the book.
1: Yeah.
3: That he commented, Mom's a better prayer than you.
1: Totally.
3: My kids would totally say the same thing.
1: Yeah. But it's just being in the game. So, like, when I was in the research, it was like, okay, applying spiritual disciplines. Like, I want to be in prayer more with my household. And so one of the things I did, I ran into this book called Every Moment Holy by Douglas McKelvey, which is this like, it's just like new liturgy. So there's like a liturgy for your morning coffee.
3: Yep.
1: There's like a liturgy changing diapers. Yeah,
3: we've had them on. It's pretty incredible.
2: Amazing.
1: Oh, yeah.
3: I'm the guy that when I first picked it up, I'm like, seriously?
1: Right.
3: A liturgy for folding the laundry?
2: And then I
3: started to read them.
1: Totally.
3: And I was like blown away.
1: Yeah.
3: It's really beautiful.
1: Yeah.
3: So you do that?
1: So well, in working on this research, I was convicted. Like, I need to be in prayer more. And so I started like all the time. I had that book with me. So much so that my family now teases me. I mean, in my first week of like doing this, like there's a liturgy for that. So now it doesn't matter what it is. You know, we're watching March Madness. Is there a liturgy for that, Dad? Yeah, they're like teasing me about it. But here's the thing. I'm in the game.
3: Yeah.
1: You know, and I'm leaning in. Like, I want a little more than I did last year to be as a household interacting with God. So some of it's prayer, and there's so many different things people can try. And then some of it's being in the Bible, right? And so that's everything from, sure, you could lead a family devotion, but it could also be, hey, this is my favorite, you know, verse to, you know, I've known family, so they'll just, in hearing the research, they just started writing scripture verses on their walls.
3: Mm.
1: And just kind of put, I mean, it says in there, you know, put it on the gates, you know, like just putting up, or I started taking a, with a dry erase marker, you can write on windows and mirrors.
3: Yeah.
1: And I started like putting scripture verses up on our like front window and on the front door, the window on the front door as we came in and out. Is that silly? I don't care. It was like helping my household relate with God together. And that's one of the things the research says.
3: Yeah. One of the things that I loved about your book is, you know, under messy prayers, you have arranged the kindling. Add another logs, stoke the coals,
2: this
3: and then you
2: good.
3: Give all these ideas,
1: which
3: you just said, shared several of them.
1: Yeah.
3: But I mean, under arrange the kindling, you know, sort of getting the fire going a little bit, spend more time together playing, eating, and simply having fun. You're like, whoa, wait. I thought I had to pray all the time. We're like, no, just start with being together and having some fun.
1: Yes.
3: Prayers come out of that, right?
1: They do. The research showed us that these spiritually vibrant households, so they're doing these three activities together, are doing everything together.
2: Mm.
1: They're doing chores together. They're singing together. Not to paint a like perfect picture, yeah. They're arguing together. You know, they do homework together. They go to the movies. They eat. You want a household that has an atmosphere of like you do stuff together. Even fun stuff. And so if someone's sitting there like, yeah, we don't even talk to each other. We're all in our own rooms on our own devices. Yeah. Like, how can I go from that to like leading a family devotion? That is not happening. And that's why I use the image of like, well, don't go from no embers to a bonfire.
3: Yeah.
1: You don't have to do that. Start interacting more together. Like, that's actually a catalyst. Eat more. Go out to eat together. Those are catalysts for altering the atmosphere of your household where you are doing more things together. Even that is creating an environment that is more conducive to these things.
2: Even when our kids were little, I remember thinking, I have no time with Jesus now. I used to have this great little totally. Sit-down devotional.
1: Quiet time.
2: Quiet time.
1: Yeah.
2: And then I had babies and I thought, I can't even do this anymore. Like, my kids were up early. I had three boys, so they're really rambunctious, and our household is crazy. And so what I realized is that I just have to bring, it's really Deuteronomy 6,
1: yes.
2: into our family. Like, I'm just going to pray all the time.
1: Yeah.
2: If I'm thinking it, and I'm desperate.
3: She does.
2: It's
3: actually beautiful.
2: I was so desperate and broken, and I'm seeing the sinfulness of my life.
3: She's praying for a parking spot. She's praying.
1: Yeah.
3: I mean, it's just like.
2: No, I'd be like going to school in the morning. I'm saying, Jesus, it's cloudy again.
1: Yeah.
2: Like,
1: yeah.
2: Lord. And I'm just talking to him, sharing what
1: That's
2: I'm feeling,
1: right.
2: thinking. I'd have the boys, and, you know, even as little elementary, like kindergartners, guys, is there anything you need prayer for? Do you want to pray for that?
1: Yeah.
2: Pray for each other.
1: Yes.
2: But I also realized if I wasn't thinking about that, it's because it wasn't on my heart and mind, which then was convicting. Like, I haven't thought about anything spiritually all day.
1: Yeah.
2: But that was a little bit of a clue of I need to get in the Word or listen to the Word. We have so many great tools now
1: absolutely.
2: That we can just put, you know, our audio on, our Audible on, and listen to the Word.
3: Well, here's the thing. We've only talked about one of the three.
2: Yeah.
3: And I think you've given us some great direction on how to do that. So I would say to a listener, just pray.
1: That's it.
3: Or initiate. Here's what you can do.
1: That's right.
3: Have your son pray. You don't even have to.
1: That's
3: but
1: right.
3: if you just initiate a messy prayer. And I used to think, because, you know, when the kids were little, you'd be praying and kids are crawling on your head. They're throwing things into the fireplace.
2: They're not listening.
3: And you're like, this doesn't work. It's supposed to be this nice, tight little family. No, that's messy.
2: Normal.
3: That's good.
1: And it's good and it's right. And again, if it's too much, like, well, we're going to fold our hands and close our eyes.
2: Yeah.
1: You know, don't do that.
3: Yeah.
1: You know, I encourage like this one dad at my church who wanted to pray more, but like, how do I initiate it? And I said, pray blessings. Like, just extend your hand. They're walking out the door. You're dropping off at school. May you. Just say, may you. And then say things you want for them.
3: Yeah.
1: And that's prayer. And then that's the thing, like, for me as a dad, like, that empowered me. And it was convicting because it's like, what do I want for you?
3: Yeah. Yeah. Mm.
1: It made me think, what is it that I...
3: Speak it out.
1: How do I speak it out? So, like, vocalizing those things forced me to, like, even... pray bigger for my kids.
2: Yeah.
1: And then I involve them. So anyone who's at our house who like would be open to it when they're leaving, it's like, hey kids, come on, we're going to pray a blessing over them.
2: Oh,
1: okay. Everyone
2: sweet.
1: Like, may you, what do you guys want for them? What do you guys want? So to kind of like, that's prayer.
3: Yeah.
1: That's like relating with God together. Doesn't have to be fancy. Doesn't have to be long.
3: Just do it.
1: Just do
2: start.
1: It. Just start.
2: Simply.
3: You know, I'm almost positive that our listeners have no idea how important they are to our program.
2: I think you're right.
3: Our prayer partners, and especially our financial partners, people who donate financially to Family Life Today, make this program actually happen.
2: And your monthly gift really is changing the hearts and lives of families, not only here, but around the world.
3: Yeah, we just want to say we would love for you to join and be a partner with us. You make this program happen. You are literally changing the world. It's like, I'm going to make sure that other people, even my neighbors down the street's lives are changed because of this program. And if you'd like to jump in.

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5: This is Shauna on Johnny Erickson Tata Sharing Hope. I know you're going to love this story from Johnny about the love she has for her sister.
6: Just recently, I had a chance to FaceTime with my sister, JK. And even though we live on opposite ends of the country, it was so wonderful to see her smile and hear her voice right there on my screen, on my iPhone. I miss her so, especially now that we are getting older and I do not have the chance to visit our farm in Maryland like I used to. Besides catching up on family news, Jay and I spent our FaceTime mainly sharing memories. Good memories, the kind that when you reflect on them, you feel stronger, you feel happier, more grateful to God for family. So I thought I would recount for you one of those special memories. You see, after my diving accident in which I broke my neck and became paralyzed, after my long hospitalization and rehab, I went to live with my sister Jay on the farm. She did everything to make me feel welcomed, like I still fit there in the farmhouse, even though my clunky wheelchair was wider than her hallways. She smoothed over those rough spots and went the extra effort to make me, a new quadriplegic, still feel like a part of things. It's one reason why I loved helping her make dinner. Now, that sounds strange saying because I couldn't use my hands. I could not open the refrigerator. I can't hold a mixer or reach for a saucepan. Besides, Jay's kitchen was so narrow, like a kitchen galley with not much room, so small, I couldn't even get my wheelchair near the stove. But Jay made every effort to draw me close and include me. She would walk over to me, whipping a bowl of mashed potatoes that were resting on her hip, and she'd tilt them my way and say, "Think these are creamy enough, Johnny?" She let me taste them and then ask, "Should I add more milk? What do you think?" Now, I knew Jay didn't need my advice. My sisters and I all knew that besides mother, that she was the best cook in the family. Still, she did not flaunt that. She instead got down on my level, as it were, in order to include me and make me a part of things. And it meant the world. What do you know? I was helping her make dinner. My sister is such a great example of Romans 15, where it says, quote, "Now we who are strong ought to bear the weaknesses of those without strength, and not just please ourselves." Wow, that's powerful. I'm going to say it again. In fact, if you are gifted and you're capable, strong, and skilled, don't do things just to please yourself. Instead, lower yourself to the level of someone who is not gifted or capable, someone who is weak and unskilled. It might be someone in your family with a disability, someone in your church or community. Wherever there is weakness and need, there is an opportunity for you to make God shine, to live out humility, an opportunity to think less of yourself and more of someone else.
5: Well, friend, as usual, Johnny gives us a different way of relating and a different way of connecting. She gives us the biblical way, knowing that when there's a need or weakness in the mix, it always means a new normal. And it always requires reliance